0: If you want to stand out and you want to be different to everybody else,
1: yeah,
0: that's how people see you. They recognise you and they respond to you.
1: So this was book one, but you're now up to book six.
0: Book six, yes. Book six.
1: Can you give us a little bit of a tease of Bridget Stills and say, well, what's the topic?
0: I'll tell you what the book six is called. It's Voices of the 21st Century, Women Who Speak What Must Be Said.
1: Women Who Speak What Must Be Said.
0: Correct.
1: Okay.
0: And the title sort of blends in with what I've just spoken about with meeting this mentor.
1: Okay.
0: And him inspiring me and doing what I had to do to where I am today.
1: Right.
0: And when I reflect on it and I think back on it, and I think, well, how lucky was I? How lucky was I to accept this opportunity to allow someone to help me, where a lot of women out there bypass these opportunities. You know, they just say, oh, no, that's not the right person. Oh, no, I want a woman. You don't have to have a woman to be your mentor.
1: No, I understand. Does that mean that this book does not have any other contributors, or it's just...
0: No, it has. It has 46 authors in it. It's quite a thick book. Comes out in February 2027.
1: Says Jeff with his mouth open. 46. Are there any from overseas?
0: Yes, there are 12 authors from Australia.
1: Yes.
0: And the rest are all from overseas, all around the world.
1: Wow.
0: And to be part of this book, you have to have an interview with Gail Watson.
1: Right.
0: You cannot just contribute to a book, to any of her books, without an interview and without your story fitting in with everybody
1: else's. So she ends up being the publisher of the book.
0: Yes, yeah, she's the publisher. Her organisation, Voices of the 21st Century. Yeah.
1: Wow. Okay. Well, I'm impressed, Bridget
0: Stills.
1: You
0: like her?
1: I do. Becoming an author, what and how does this help women out there wondering if this is right for them to become an audience? How do they know if they've got a story to tell?
0: Basically,
1: most people have got a story to tell.
0: Everybody has a story to tell. We've had so much happen in our lives that, you know, we haven't shared with anybody, and
1: right,
0: it sits back in your head somewhere, and
1: yes,
0: and all of a sudden one day you meet somebody and you start telling them a little
1: and
0: bit
1: we're just,
0: about you.
1: Not just talking about psychologists or psychiatrists.
0: No, we're talking about
1: debriefing you.
0: We're talking about, you know, how you meet somebody sometimes and you open up to them, you feel
1: yes,
0: comfortable with them.
1: Yes.
0: And we all meet somebody sometime
1: yes,
0: that we open up to, and we talk a little bit about who we are, what we are, and what's happened to us.
1: Right.
0: And that's the same with sharing your story. I mean, the world revolves around stories. When we go to listen to a speaker, what do we want to hear? Their story.
1: Of course we do.
0: You know, we all want to learn, and we all want to be educated in various ways. But at the end of the day, it's how they tell their story that resonates with us.
1: So everybody, if they're thinking, gosh, I really haven't got a story to tell, but they do.
0: Everybody has got a story. Yeah. Could you imagine all the stories you have, Jeff, doing what you're doing?
1: Yeah. And in fact, probably I'm thinking, having recently turned a fabulous age, I'm thinking, well, should I write my own eulogy that I can talk about?
0: Oh, gosh. Oh, gosh.
1: Okay. What's next for Bridget Stills? What's going to happen
0: Bridget
1: to Bridget Stills?
0: Well, I'll continue on doing what I'm doing. Probably cut back a little bit on
1: Have you been invited to speak overseas?
0: Yes, I have, 3 times.
1: And you're going to do it?
0: No, because I've got a husband that's not well.
1: Okay.
0: And that sort of ties me down a little bit. But
1: I could look after Tony for as long as you're no more than 2 nights away.
0: That'd be a quick visit, wouldn't it?
1: Yeah, it would be. So what's in the pipeline for you, Bridget?
0: I'm going to continue doing what I'm doing. I'm going to continue doing Women Speakers Association and
1: you're such
0: and
1: a
0: mentoring.
1: Young lady, you see. So.
0: Oh, Jeff, aren't you so sweet and kind?
1: Okay. So if somebody needs to contact you or what if, okay, I'm picturing this Joe Smith walking or driving along somewhere and they haven't got access to a pen or a pencil and they want to look up how to contact you, because you then would be able to put them onto this website or the address that they're about to give. They just look up Bridget Stills, Stills Properties, or...
0: Yeah, probably the best way to anybody that's got any questions, you're probably better off either to text me on 0419 426 038.
1: Can I have that again, please?
0: 0419 426 038.
1: I've got that number in my phone. That's
0: you. You have. Mm. Or you can look up Stills Properties.
1: Okay.
0: And if you look up Stills Properties, you'll come up to my website and you'll see various ways to contact me.
1: The connection there. Now, it's a bit of a long address, isn't it, that we're going to provide people who are not in a position to write it all down. But I'm just sort of thinking of somebody who's going into their search engine and they want to do something about this, they want to follow up. Probably the best thing is to... You will have a link on your site,
0: yes,
1: will you?
0: Yeah, I have. Look, can I just say, anybody that's listening to you, we're going to gift you an e-speakers success plan.
1: And Bridget's holding this up.
0: Yeah,
1: e-speakers success plan, your guide to get seen, get booked and get paid. That's paid with a P.
0: Mm-hmm. Mm. And the way to download that is through womenspeakersassociation.com e-speakers success plan. And that'll give you everything that you need to know about being a speaker, being a presenter or anything along those lines. Can I just finish off with saying that women's...
1: Who said they're finishing
0: off?
1: Oh,
0: we're not finishing off.
1: What's this? You're walking out on me.
0: No. Can I just say also that Women's Speakers Association is part of the eSpeakers. eSpeakers is a very expensive site to belong to.
1: Is it?
0: It's about $500 or $600, depending on what category you want to take
1: right.
0: up. And if you're a part of Women's Speakers Association or you join the organisation, you can put your profile on eSpeakers. It's a platform that connects event organisers with professional speakers and trainers
1: right.
0: and coaches. And through Women Speakers Association, our profiles go up there and we don't pay any extra for it. So it's just an opportunity for someone. If somebody out there is listening at the moment and they're saying, I would be an ideal speaker, well, pursue what Women Speakers Association has to offer and then see what eSpeakers is all about.
1: So if somebody listening in Australia right now and they wanted to contact the Women Speakers Association, just do a Google search or Yahoo
0: do a Google search,
1: whichever search engine you'd like to choose. 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There we go. I can give you. It's a fairly long address.
0: It is.
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0: Yes, or if you want to just text me and send me some details and I can contact you and send you across whatever it is that you're looking for.
1: Wonderful. Anything else you want to talk about? Because I was going to play a song that you're going to sing along to.
0: No, that's all wonderful. Thank you.
1: Thanks for coming in, Bridget.
0: Thank you.
1: And a big shout out to all of our new listeners in the States.
0: Canada.
1: In Canada. Here we go. This will get you going. You'll be shouting out in the kitchen table. Here we go, right now.

DJ Otsi. Hey, baby. Tomorrow, June 25, is the birthday of Harry Womack. Womack and Womack, probably most well known for this song.

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Also with a birthday on Friday is Terry Nunn. Terry Nunn is the American singer-songwriter, head songstress from Berlin. Here's Berlin with the theme from Top Gun.

Terry Nunn in Berlin. Take My Breath Away, the theme from Top Gun. Terry Nunn's birthday on Friday, born in 1961. Going backwards tomorrow, George Michael's birthday, born in 1963. Sadly, he left us 10 years ago. George Michael died in 2016. He's one I used to play when I was doing a lot of DJing work. George Michael and Faith.

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1: This is something new, the Casper Slide Part 2, featuring the Platinum Band. And this time, we're gonna get funky. Funky. Funky. Funky.
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now. 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

0: looking out for part three. 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
1: I think that 4 minutes of DJ Kesper is probably enough. Here you go, Annie. This is for you. You can sing the words to this. I know your mum knows the words.

And tomorrow, June 25, it marks the anniversary of the death of Michael Jackson. Michael Jackson died in 2009 on the 25th of June, born in 1958. Here's MJ.

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And it's if you want to set your timepiece, it's precisely 14 minutes past 11. And a reminder that at 11.30 every Wednesday, we zoom across to Warvets at Collaroy Narrabeen. We play the dance music for the Parkinson's group down there. Talking about dance music, I think you can probably dance to this particular track from Boney M. Here we go.

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Jeff Stanwell on Radio Northern Beaches, 88.7, 90.3 on your FM band and streaming right across the world on rnb.org.au/stream/. In about 2 or 3 minutes' time, we'll be going to War Vets at Collaroy and playing music for the Parkinson's Dance Group. That's at 11.30 this morning. We just had to come up on the screen a motor vehicle accident at Holsworthy Heathcote Road. Just occurred. The traffic is affected in both directions. Next week, I'll have back in the studio the Mayor of Northern Beaches, Sue Hines. She'll be coming in the following week, July 8th. Looking forward to having Dale Cohen in the studio. Dale is the editor of Northern Beaches Advocate, and he's got lots of stories to tell from there. Let's go out with a bit of a track from 1983, Men at Work.

men at work. I remember being in a camping site in Camp Susie, it was, in Austria, when I heard that song on the Armed Forces radio from Europe, and that signaled that Australia had won the America's Cup in 1983. Jeff Stanwell on Radio Northern Beaches, 88.7, 90.3, and rnb.org.au/stream/. We're playing the music right now for the Parkinson's Group at Woolvets, and that means that the people who are up dancing will be Yvonne and Kay and John and Graham and Alban and ably, and I say ably, extremely well ably, can I say that? Instructed by Juliana, one of the best dancers that we know. Let's kick off today's dance music for something. Last Sunday was John Paul Young's birthday. John Paul Young, he produced this song, which you can dance to, I think. Here we go. Love.

JPY, born in 1950. Born 1 year later was Nils Lofgren. He's one of the movers and shakers in the E Street Band with Bruce Springsteen. He's been in the band since 1984. That's 42 years. Bruce Springsteen. And I'm on fire. Happy birthday, Nils.

There you go, JPY and Nils Lofgren from last Sunday, 21st of June. The following day, last Monday, shortest day of the year, was Cyndi Lauper's birthday. She was born in 1953. Cyndi Lauper and this song. It's okay for blokes to dance to this day.

We're playing the music now for the Parkinson's group at War Vets, Alban and Graham and John and Kay and Yvonne, and instructed by Juliana, and maybe James is there dropping away as well. Tomorrow, Thursday, June 25, it's the birthday of Tim Finn, New Zealand singer-songwriter. He was one of the movers and shakers in Split Enz and also with Crowded House as well. Here's Tim Finn and the rest of Split Enz.

Tim Finn's birthday tomorrow, 25th of June. Born in 1952, Tim Finn's. He set up Split Enz and then created House with his brother as well. Just had a message from Emily and Pete, who are listening in Christchurch in New Zealand right now. Isn't that a great connection? Split Enz, Crowded House, Tim Finn, New Zealand. Lovely to have you on board there, Pete. I know, Pete, you like a little bit of a dance track, so I'm going to play this now. We are playing the dance music right now for Parkinson's Group at War Vets in Collaroy in Sydney. And that's Yvonne and Kay and John and Graham and Alban and Ably, instructed by Juliana. Now, everybody knows the words to this song. Here's the first few words. Tommy used to work on the docks. Remember this one? Here we go.

Bon Jovi, John Bon Jovi, Living on a Prayer. We played that for Emily and Pete and Jane, all listening in Christchurch in New Zealand right now. Just had an accident pop up on my screen at Collaroy Pitwater Road at Ocean Grove. Two-car accident there. Two of three southbound lanes is closed. So if you're heading towards DY, just give that a bit of a miss if you can. Where are we? George Michael, it's his birthday tomorrow. He sadly died 10 years ago, 2016. George Michael, born in 1963. Dance track from George Michael and Wham!

George Michael and Wham, Wake Me Up. It's his birthday tomorrow, the 25th of June. Tomorrow, the 25th of June, also marks the anniversary of the death of Michael Jackson. I did mention this when I played Smooth Criminal about an hour ago, but Michael Jackson died on 25th of June 2009. I know I play this track a fair bit. One, because I love it, and secondly, it's a great dance track. So here you go for everybody at Woolvets and the Parkinson's Group in especially. Dance to this, and I want to see some decent moon dancing, please, Juliana.

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6: 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At 2 o'clock this afternoon, Ladies of Jazz presented by Wes Harder, and then Wes follows on with Big Band Jazz at 3pm. At 4 o'clock, Jeff Williams brings us Keeping the Legend Alive, great trad jazz music. 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At 6.30, Joe Gigliotti's in to bring us Musica Italiana. At 8pm, Michael Matthews and Miss Maiden join us for The Clash. 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

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I'm Brad Griffith, bringing you the best of Australian music. 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We have a fantastic show for you today. We have got some more classics, then some fresh finds, some local artists, and let's keep the music going with INXS. Never Tear Us Apart from their 1987 album, Kick. 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

Savage Garden with I Want You, and it came out in 1996. And that song, Darren Hayes thought they would be an electro-pop group, played on national youth broadcaster Triple J at the time. And he was devastated when Triple J wouldn't play the song. Well, the commercial stations picked it up and they played it, and it became an instant hit. I guess you could say that song was sweet like a Chick-a Cherry Cola. 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Let's keep the classics going with some Cold Chisel, Cheap Wine.

0: Jet with Hurry Hurry, and that came out in 2024. So not a really old song, but of course Jet is a classic band, been around for a long time. And before that we had Cold Chisel with Cheap Wine from the album East. That album came out in 1980, and there were so many hits that came from that album. So many classic songs. We had Choir Girl, My Baby, Star Hotel, Four Walls, and of course that one, Cheap Wine. Such a classic album. And Don Walker, and a national treasure, really. I know that Richard Clapton said, "I envy that Don, and I think he's better than the rest of us." So yeah, Cold Chisel with that album East. You're listening to Aussie Beats.
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1: 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Her musical blends elements of folk and country with a melancholy and deeply nostalgic feeling within her vocals. She is a Northern Beaches singer-songwriter who has steadily built an audience through a series of EP releases, including Running with the Wolves, Crazy with the Light, and Ladder to the Moon. Here is Azur Ryder with her latest track, I Don't Need You Anymore.

Rolling Rivers with their cover of Big Jet Plane, and Ooge and Sarah, they're a husband and wife duo, and they've lived and breathed country music, no gimmicks, just two voices knowing exactly where the other is going. So how are you going? Everyone seems to be really busy at the moment. It's crazy, isn't it? Because you sort of associate being busy with certain times of the year. This is one of those times where you would expect that people are being a little bit slower because it's a bit colder and we're inside and we're trying to rug up and take it easy. But still, everyone seems to be really busy. I'm busy. I'm trying to do work at the moment as well as do my Aussie Beat show. Finding it really hard to try and do both. And I'm the sort of person who wants to be able to achieve at the highest level I can, and I want my Aussie Beat show to be just as good as my work, but you know, finding it really hard. I guess we're all finding it hard. I guess we've just got to find the balance. If we just have one message in all that, we just all need to find the balance and not put too much pressure on ourselves. Let's listen to some James Keith. A Northern Beaches artist, he grew up in Orange. James is actually the son of the Mortimers, the football legend, Peter Mortimer, professional rugby league player for 11 years, alongside his uncles Steve and Chris Mortimer. And he followed in their footsteps by moving to Sydney's Northern Beaches and played for Manly. However, it was music that called James back home, and he returned to Orange to collaborate with producer Craig Honeysett, and he created his debut album, Life Is Good Today. The album is a testament to James's brand of high energy country rock with pounding drums and blazing guitars. Let's have a listen to James Keith with his new single. It's called Cruel Game.

Ben Walker, The Bravest Scared Man. And I played that. I've been playing a bit of Ben Walker over the last few months. I love his music. It's a bit country. It's a bit folk. And everyone's doing that at the moment. And I think it sounds great. It's good that people are embracing the folk and the country sound. It's so popular at the moment. And Ben Walker surely also demonstrates that with that single, The Bravest Scared Man. Good on you, Ben. We'll keep on playing your music on Aussie Beats. And that brings us to the end of Local Spotlight. And very shortly, we'll move on to some fresh finds. This is Aussie Beats, and I'm Brad Griffith. And you're listening to Aussie Beats on Radio Northern Beaches, the voice for the community, by the community. 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Fresh finds. I reckon I could do a whole show on just fresh finds. There's so much Australian talent out there at the moment. And one particular artist that I want to play for you is Max Jackson. Max, she grew up in Coonamble, New South Wales, population of 2,750. She went from that to winning Australia's biggest country music competition, playing national and international country music festivals and Golden Guitar nomination. The last 18 months has been quite a ride for Australian country artist Max Jackson. And I'm so pleased to be playing her latest track. It's called Shotgun Slide. And look, honestly, I've got to say, I did not plan to play a lot of country music on this show. But as I said before, it's just so popular at the moment. So I've got this one, Shotgun Slide, and the next song after that, another country song, another country song as well. Really sorry if you don't like country music. Too bad, because it's so popular at the moment, you're just going to have to hear it.

There we go. That's Tori Dark with You Better Think. Another country sounding song. Sounds a bit like Shania Twain. Actually, both those songs are sounding a bit like that. Okay, I'm really sorry if you don't like country music. That's it. That's the end of it. Let's move on to some Spacey Jane, a different sound altogether. Spacey Jane with I Never See Her.

Soulbird. I like their sound. They're an emerging rock band from Adelaide. Yeah, I really like the clean guitar sound that echoes throughout that song. They're a band to really keep on listening for in the future. You've been listening to Aussie Beats on Radio Northern Beaches, the voice for the community, by the community, and you can listen on 88.7 and 90.3 FM. And you can stream online at rmb.org.au. Well, that's the end of the show. I hope you've enjoyed it. We've had a good range of Australian music, a little bit of country in there as well. I can't complain. I actually really enjoy it at the moment. I'm sorry about that, but that's just how it is. But let's actually finish off with some... Well, that's the end of the show. I hope you've enjoyed it. We've had a good range of Australian music, a little bit of country in there as well. I can't complain. I actually really enjoy it at the moment. I'm sorry about that, but that's just how it is. But let's actually finish off with some In Excess.

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Good day, I'm David McCallum, and welcome to this week's Musical Milestones of the 20th Century. Well, recently we've looked at the impact of rock and roll and the Brill Building writers on popular music in the 50s and early 60s, and most of it has been US-based. But over in the UK, just a bit later, was the phenomenon that was Merseybeat. Well, Merseybeat was a British popular music genre that developed around Liverpool. The genre melded influences from British and American rock and roll, rhythm and blues, skiffle, traditional pop, and even the music hall. And it rose to mainstream popularity in the UK and Europe around 63, before spreading to North America in 1964 with the so-called British Invasion. So let's hear some of the numbers by the bands that led that movement. And it'll be no surprise that the number one band was, of course, the Beatles. So here's their first hit in the UK, got to number 17 first time round, written, of course, by John Lennon and Paul McCartney, Love Me Do.

was the Beatles and Love Me Do. Well, the exact origins of the terms beat music and Merseybeat are uncertain. Well, the Mersey of Merseybeat refers to the River Mersey in Liverpool, and Merseybeat was applied to bands and singers from Liverpool, and it was really the first time in British pop music that a sound and location had been linked together. And also the name Merseybeat, two words in this case, was used for a Liverpool music magazine founded in 1961 by Bill Harry, and he claims to have coined the term based on a policeman's beat, not that of the music. And now another song written by Lennon and McCartney, originally for George Harrison to sing, as according to Lennon, it only had three notes and George wasn't the best singer in the world, although he then added he has improved a lot since. But here's a version that got to number two in the UK from fellow NEMS, that's Brian Epstein's company, stablemate, Billy J. Kramer. And it is Billy J. Kramer and the Dakotas, and from 1963, Do You Want to Know a Secret?

Well, that was Do You Want to Know a Secret by Billy J. Kramer and the Dakotas. And by the way, even if the melody only has three notes, the song itself has 13 chords, including a diminished and an augmented. Well, one of the most entertaining groups, perhaps from the music hall end of the spectrum, and actually from Manchester, but close enough, were Freddie and the Dreamers, led by the bespectacled and diminutive Freddie Garrity, who co-wrote this song with Mitch Murray, one of the leading songwriters around this time. And the song is I'm Telling You Now, so from 1963, here's Freddie and the Dreamers.

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Well, earlier that was I'm Telling You Now, Freddie and the Dreamers. And we'll hear a couple more of Mitch's songs later in the show. Well, now a number written by one of the Brill Building teams we covered last week, Mort Schumann and Doc Pomus. Originally sung by the Drifters in 1961, it was 1963 when the song Sweets for My Sweet was released by the Searchers as their debut single in June, and it reached number one in the UK singles chart. According to the aforementioned Bill Harry, none other than Dusty Springfield considered the Searchers' recording of the song to be the best record to come out of Liverpool, at least as of July 1963. So here we are from that year, the Searchers and Sweets for My Sweet.

the searchers and sweets for my sweet. And for a while, probably due to their excellent harmonies, the searchers were seen as a main rival to the Beatles. But they didn't write their own stuff, and that probably limited them. Another band to give the Beatles a run for their money was Gerry and the Pacemakers, for reasons I'll disclose shortly. Here's a song that was first rejected by Adam Faith, and then although they recorded it, the Beatles decided to go with Love Me Do. So instead it was the first number one for Gerry and the Lads. So from 1963, Gerry and the Pacemakers, again written by Mitch Murray, How Do You Do It?

That was Jerry and the Pacemakers and How Do You Do It? As I said, another number written by Mitch Murray. Okay, well, one of the lesser bands of the time who still got a few hits was the Swinging Blue Jeans. This song was a cover of the writer's, Chan Romero's, original 1959 version. Reached number 2 in the UK and in Canada, and even number 24 in the US. So here we are, the Swinging Blue Jeans and Hippie Hippie Shake.

The swinging blue jeans and hippie hippie shake. Well, let's go back to Freddie Garrity now, and here's a song written by Rudy Clark. Well, they actually heard the Beatles play this song at the Cavern Club in Liverpool in September 1962, but they soon began to incorporate it into their own act, and in fact their version reached number 3 in the UK singles chart in 1963. So here's Freddie and the Dreamers, and If You Gotta Make a Fool of Somebody.

I'd like to tell you something about a wonderful local initiative, One Meal Northern Beaches. Some members of the Northern Beaches community are struggling for a variety of reasons, and One Meal reaches out to those locals who've slipped through the cracks. They provide a mobile soup service for rough sleepers, daily residential food deliveries, a weekly distribution event across the Northern Beaches, as well as a pantry service from their Brookvale site. And this is all achieved by the dedication and numerous hours of support from the Northern Beaches community. One Meal volunteers love what they do, and over 1,000 of them deliver approaching 20,000 meals a week across Greater Sydney. So if you would like to volunteer, make a donation or both, please log on to the following link, www.onemeal.org.au/northern-beaches. That's www.onemeal.org.au/northern-beaches. Thank you all very much. Well, earlier we heard Freddie and the Dreamers, If You Gotta Make a Fool of Somebody. Right, well, let's circle back to the Fab Four, and I remember this one well. It's their first number one, at least in the UK. The title was inspired by the name of the letter section of the New Musical Express magazine, which they'd been reading. That's entitled From You to Us. So you can probably guess what the title of the song was. Yes, it's From Me to You, written, of course, by Lennon and McCartney, and the Beatles from 1963.

That was the Beatles and their first number one, From Me to You. And at the time of its release, From Me to You was not on any album, as often was the case in those days. Although having said that, both Please Please Me and Love Me Do were on the Beatles' first album, entitled Please Please Me. However, albums were starting to make an impact, as for many years the LP charts had been dominated by soundtracks from the likes of Oklahoma, South Pacific and similar. And that brings us neatly on to this next song, or even anthem, by Gerry and the Pacemakers. It's Rodger and Hammerstein's You'll Never Walk Alone, from their 1945 musical Carousel, and it's become particularly associated with Liverpool and, of course, their famous football club. So here from 1963, Gerry and the Pacemakers, and You'll Never Walk Alone.

That was Jerry and the Pacemakers and You'll Never Walk Alone. And it was the third single from the Pacemakers and the third one to get to number one. So they were the first Liverpool band to have number ones with their first three singles. And the second was not the Beatles, but in fact Frankie Goes to Hollywood some 30 years later. Another fun fact, originally billed as Jerry Marsden and the Mars Bars, they were forced to change their name when the Mars Company, producers of the Mars Bar, complained. Well, now time for another Mitch Murray song, and this time again for Freddie and the Dreamers, and the song from 63, You Were Made for Me.

0: Freddie and the Dreamers in You Were Made For Me. Well as writing their own material, and the Rolling Stones' first top 20 hit for that matter, Lennon and McCartney were flogging songs to all and sundry. So here's another one they sold to their mate Billy J. Kramer, which actually topped the charts in 63, and the song is Bad To Me.
1: If you ever leave me,

If you want to look further back in time, musically speaking, to more of the art's origins, I highly recommend you listen to my colleague David Stuart Hunter's programme, The Classical Hour, here on Radio Northern Beaches, every Sunday at 10 a.m. and again on Thursday at 9 a.m. Each week has a different focus, so well worth tuning in. That's The Classical Hour with David Stuart Hunter, Sunday mornings at 10, Thursday mornings at 9. Well, earlier that was Bad to Me, sung by Billy J. Kramer and the Dakotas, and I think that's another song that was not originally on any other Beatles album. But the next one was It's All My Loving, sung here by the lovable Mop Tops themselves, because you don't want to hear my reggae version I had to do for Semester 3's arrangement exam at uni. And it appeared on the group's second album, With the Beatles. But here's a live version recorded at the BBC with Sir Paul on vocals, The Beatles and All My Loving.

The Beatles, of course, and All My Loving. Well, no Mersey Beach show would be complete without a mention of the River Mersey itself. So it's appropriate to play Ferry Cross the Mersey, written by Jerry Marsden. And surprisingly, seeing as I think it's better than their first two singles, it only got to number 8 in the UK at the time, in 1964. So here we are, Jerry and the Pacemakers, and Ferry Cross the Mersey.

during the pacemakers ferrying across the Mersey. Well, in May 1989, a charity version of Ferry Across the Mersey was released in aid of the Hillsborough disaster, which claimed the lives of nearly 100 Liverpool fans at a football match. This time, the version included Frankie Goes to Hollywood's Holly Johnson, Sir Paul, as well as Jerry Marsden himself. Well, not many people can say they rejected a business... Not many people can say they rejected a Beatles song, and they made the right choice. But Billy J. Kramer did with this next one. He chose to record it over One and One Is Two by Lennon and McCartney, and it went to number one in the UK and number seven in the US. The song is Little Children. It was written by Mort Shuman along with J. Leslie McFarland. So here from 1964, Billy J. Kramer and the Dakotas and Little Children.

Billy J. Kramer and the Dakotas and Little Children. Well, let's hear a song from The Searchers, co-written by Sonny Bono of Sonny and Cher fame, and Jack Nitzsche, the one-time number two to Phil Spector, an Academy Award winner with Buffy San Marie for the song Up Where We Belong. This number was number one in the UK and top 20 in the US, where it actually performed better than Sonny's then-spouse won Cher Bono's version. And the song is Needles and Pins. So from 1964, here's The Searchers and Needles and Pins.

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Well, earlier we heard Needles and Pins from The Searchers. And despite the growing confidence blossoming in the UK, the great American songwriters were still in demand, as witnessed by this rendition of Bacharach and David's Wishin' and a Hopin' by the Merseybeats. And I've avoided the more popular version by Dusty Springfield. Well, she's not a Merseybeat for a start. But it's a really interesting YouTube of both of them doing the song on stage together, switching at each verse, so just search for it. Anyway, from 1964, here's the Merseybeats and Bacharach and David's Wishin' and Hopin'.

The Merseybeats and Wishin' and Hopin'. Well, here's another classic from The Searchers, written by Billy Jackson and Jimmy Wisner. It got to number one. It was the follow-up to Needles and Pins, which is perhaps their most famous number. But already their popularity was starting to wane. And this was exacerbated by the somewhat erratic behaviour of their drummer Chris Curtis, who rarely mixed socially with his fellow band members, preferring his own company. In fact, George Harrison apparently referred to him as Mad Henry. But then Chris did put John Lord and Ritchie Blackmore together to form the embryonic Deep Purple, so he couldn't have been all bad. Anyway, the song from 1964, written by Billy Jackson and Jimmy Wisner, The Searchers, and Don't Throw Your Love Away.

the searchers and Don't Throw Your Love Away. Well, Merseybeat didn't really fade out, but it morphed into what is called, and will be the subject of next week's programme, the British Invasion. This is the time when, over a two-year period or so, British acts started to significantly infiltrate the American charts for the first time. But more of that later. Let's finish off with a number from the dying embers of Merseybeat, by a band called the Merseys, written by Bob Feldman, Jerry Goldstein and Richard Gotener, and the song is Sorrow.

Well, that was the Merseys and Sorrow. And some of you may recognise that number from David Bowie's cover in his 1973 album Pin-Ups. His version reached number 3 in the UK, staying in the charts for 15 weeks. But significantly, it was also his first number 1 hit single in Australia, where it topped the charts for 2 weeks in February 1974. Anyway, that's all for this week. I hope you enjoyed the programme. And if you'd like to hear it again or catch up on some of the earlier ones you may have missed, they can all be found on mixcloud.com. 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So until next week, goodbye, good luck, and take care.

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0: explain. You're my joy and pain, my life's yours, love. Don't explain.
1: Yes, very good afternoon. Radio Northern Beaches, ladies present the blues and jazz. Wes Harder speaking, presenting this program. And the normal Bridley Holiday introduction about Am I Blue didn't turn up. It wasn't working.

0: couldn't make it go. Must have had a button not pressed or something or another. Anyway, that was the first track from Billie Holiday that you heard there. Don't Explain. She recorded that in 1944. So let's see if everything else is working. We'll try track two. This one from our next song, and it's Ella Fitzgerald.
1: It's too darn hot.

0: too darn hot. Definitely. What a hot number from Ella Fitzgerald there when she was singing that in 1956 and recorded it. Too darn hot, Ella Fitzgerald. Wonderful performer she is, or was rather. Listening to Ladies Sing Jazz and the Blues was Harder presenting this program on Radio Northern Beaches at 88.7 and 90.3 FM. 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And you can listen to us on your smartphone with the TuneIn app. And another favourite singer of mine from those earlier years, this one here, is this particular track. And I did press the play button, so why aren't you playing? Try it again. Well, dear, don't tell me we're having problems with the equipment. Come on, track five, play. Here we go. It's playing now.
1: If they asked me

Yes, a fade-out ending from the orchestra there, backing Sarah Vaughan when she recorded that in 1963. If she could write a book, that's what she would say. Listening to Ladies Sing Jazz and the Blues, Wes Harter presenting this program on Radio Northern Beaches, and we're on 88.7 and 90.3 FM, streaming live around the world on our website, www.rmb.org.au, and you can hear us on your smartphone if you have one of those. Another songstress from the USA, also from that time period in the 60s, 50s and 60s. Dinah Washington.

The tooth because it's yeah. Oh, yeah. Go ahead, go ahead.

0: what it takes.
1: One more time, bro.
2: Yes, that was Dinah Washington there, but she was backed up with Brooke Benton, who did the vocal with her there on there. In that, this particular recording is the essential Dinah Washington's The Great Songs. It's a compilation, of course, and Baby, You've Got What It Takes. And it didn't say anything about Brooke Benton being her co-singer around that particular song. Later you sing jazz and the blues with occasional help from someone else. That could well be the case in this one as well. We'll have a wait and see.

if the song by Cleo Lane there from 1978 when she recorded that, and she was going to sing another one and I didn't press the stop button, never mind, we might hear that other track and on another day. You're listening to Ladies Sing Jazz and the Blues, Wes Harder presenting this program on Radio Northern Beaches. 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
2: Peggy Lee there with Chibaba from about 1960. Doesn't actually say, but I would suggest it was 1960. Peggy Lee, Chibaba. 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

Yes, that was the wonderful Connie Francis who was singing that, Constantino Francesco, or whatever her full name was, Italian extraction, of course, from Los Angeles, where she would have recorded that in 1960. Teddy, Connie Francis, Connie Francisco, whatever her real name was, Italian, not American, of course. Ladies Sing Jazz and the Blues. This one here is from, shall we say, Southern American extraction, but she might have... Of course, moved to New York, Los Angeles, any one of the big cities.

Yes, that was one of the Detroit girls from Barry Gordy's Detroit stable, from my guy, Mary Wells. But that song was a different one. But you remember the Barry Gordy girls and boys from Motown sound that he had in the 60s? From 1965, she recorded that, Mary Wells, the My Guy girl. Listening to Ladies Sing Jazz and the Blues on Radio Northern Beaches. It's 88.7 and 90.3 FM, streaming live around the world on our website, 3ws.rmb.org.au. We have other jazz programs. Following this will be Big Band Swing Jazz, and then 4 o'clock there'll be Trad Jazz. We have also Easy Listening Saturday Night Jazz with Sharon Cottle presenting the 2 hours of relaxing jazz on Saturday nights. And we have blues programs Monday afternoon, all sorts of ones. This one is Ladies Sing Jazz and the Blues. Here's an Australian lass, and I'm not quite sure how jazzy this one's going to be, but it's Lauren Dawes.

Yes, that was the wonderful Lauren Dawes from Mona Vale in Sydney, Fields of Gold. She recorded that in 2024. And I think she recorded that at the Ginger's Club in Sydney live, according to what she said, but I didn't hear any clapping, but I didn't give it enough time for the audience to get in and clap her either. Recorded in 2013 at the Ginger's Club at the Oxford Hotel in Sydney. Eva Cassidy Songs, that was the collection of Live at the Ginger's Club, she recorded that. Lauren Dawes from Out of Hell. Listening to Lady Sing Jazz and the Blues, Wes Harder presenting this program. Here's another local lady. This one's from Avalon. Her name's Hanny Dankarts, and she recorded this particular LP in 2020.

Yes, bye-bye for now at the moment. Hanny, that's Hanny Dankarts who recorded that, a local lady from Upperlon. And she recorded that in 2020, The End of the World, Hanny Dankarts. Lady Sing Jazz and the Blues. Here's another Australian lady. This one's, I'll tell you more about it when I finish playing her. Let's see if we get the right track on it.

Yes, good ending there for Jade McRae from a CD she recorded in 2020, just before the COVID restrictions came in. I Choose Love, and many songs on this particular CD, which she recorded in 2020, as I said, were written by herself and also some other family members there. Dave McRae would have been on the keyboard and piano when you could hear it. She Chose Love, Jade McRae, sang at the Avalon Bowling Club not so long ago with Mum Joy Yates. And, of course, Joy did some backup vocals on this particular CD called Handle Me With Care from 2020 when she recorded it, just before the lockdown or whatever from COVID. And as you know, well, now speaking of that, here's Joy McRae herself, her mum, and this is from her CD from 1994 called Midnight Blue. It's a song called Some Other Time, I believe.

Yes, Some Other Time. That was Joy Yates singing there, the mother of Jade McRae, who you heard previously with her song, I Chose Love. And Joy Yates was married to Dave McRae, who was the pianist accompanying her, who accompanied her on this particular CD. It's a CD called Midnight Blue, and they released it in 1994. Joy Yates, the singer there. And that Some Other Time was a Leonard Bernstein song, so it must have been famous from one of his musicals. And there's a few other Australians on there in this CD recording. Dave McRae on the piano and synthesizers, Gary Holgate on bass, Graham Lyle on sax, Andrew Gander on drums, and Ian Bloxham on other percussions, recorded in 1994. At least that's the year I got the recording off her, from her. Yes, local, terrific, good on her, Joy. She sings now and again at the Avalon Bowling Club. She did so a week or two ago when I heard her there. And also her daughter, Jade McRae, who we heard earlier, the song before this. All right, I guess now we'll wind back to around about the mid-60s. This would be Astrid Gilberto from 66.

That's the original girl from Ipanema, Astrid Gilberto, there singing that particular song. And it was, doesn't say if it was the girl from Ipanema, Joppen and Gimbel and De Morozius were the writers of both the music and probably the Brazilian version of the actual song, or the words, the lyrics, if you like. It was translated to English, of course. And this recording is a fairly new one, The Girl from Ipanema, Astrid Gilberto, but it's a re-recording. Copyright date on this one is... Can't read, it's so small, the printing's so fine. Where is it? Now, it doesn't say in that disclaimer of it on the copyright and whatever else, but it's about from 2002. But it's not the original one, of course. Astrid Gilberto recorded it originally in a bossa nova beat, much better than this particular version from a CD. The Girl from Ipanema, Astrid Gilberto, Jazz and Bossa Nova Favourites, featuring the guest star Chet Baker. That's the CD from which it came. Listening, or you have been listening to Lady Sing Jazz and the Blues. I think we've got a track for only one more song. So here we go. This time it's Bonnie Jensen, Australian lady from 2004 when she recorded this.

You're listening to Bonnie Jensen sing there from a song called Good Morning Heartache from a CD she recorded in 2004 called Blue Joy. The track goes on for a total of close to 6 minutes, and we're in halfway through, about 4:40 so far. But we come to the end of the program, Ladies Sing Jazz and the Blues. I hope you've enjoyed the program and the music and the various vocalists that I've chosen. Bonnie Jensen CD, Blue for Joy. She gave a total of close to 6 minutes, and we're in halfway through, about 4:40 so far. But we come to the end of the program, Ladies Sing Jazz and the Blues. I hope you've enjoyed the program and the music and the various vocalists that I've chosen. Bonnie Jensen CD, Blue for Joy. She gave it to me when she performed at the other.

0: 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Thanks very much for listening. 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

I think we've missed the station announcements and everything else like that, so we'll go straight on back to music. Big Band Swing Jazz is the introductory music that I usually play for it. Hope you're in the mood for some of this big band jazz.

The program is Big Band Swing Jazz, so I hope you're going to enjoy some of this big band jazz music and be in the mood for it. But this is Miller's famous track, In the Mood.

Yes, you've been listening to the fabulous Glenn Miller Big Band there. And, of course, that song was Little Brown Jug. I'm not sure if you recognised it, but it was Little Brown Jug. And the one before that was Tuxedo Junction. And, of course, our introductory song, In the Mood, with the Glenn Miller Big Band. 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Was Hutter presenting the program on Radio Northern Beaches. 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Right, here's another big band this time, and he's presented as backup for many people, but Teddy Wilson had his own keyboard, the gentleman of keyboard and his big band. This particular track, Jumpin' for Joy.

Yes, there was a couple of numbers there from Teddy Wilson and his big band from 1939 when he recorded those. That one you just heard was called Wham, and the CD won't identify who the vocalist was. So I can't tell you, because I couldn't guess who it was. But it might have been Billie Holiday, but I don't think so. It didn't sound too much like her. And the song before that was Jumpin' for Joy. Teddy Wilson is an instrumental, no vocalist on that particular one. Both tracks recorded in 1939. How good was that? Right, now I've got Count Basie on. So here we go with the Count Basie number. Tell you which one it was when we've heard it.

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Sorry that I can't take you. There's nothing in Chicago that a monkey woman can do.

When you see me passing, hang your head and cry. If you love your baby, tell the world you do.

Yes, going to Chicago, and that was the one that might have been Count Basie himself that sang that refrain for a short time, that Going to Chicago Blues, that particular number was, and the one before was Oh Lady Be Good, both of those Count Basie big band tracks that were recorded some time ago. I've got the date on it, the CD, and the notes won't tell me, but would have been early 50s, I would imagine. Wes Harder presenting the program, Ladies Sing Jazz and the Blues on Radio Northern Beaches. 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

Yes, that was the great Benny Goodman's band there playing Stomping at the Savoy. And Benny Goodman recorded that in 1936, it was. Wow, quite some time ago, isn't it? Benny Goodman and his big band. Okay, let's have a listen to another track. This time it's going to be Tommy Dorsey. So here we go, Tommy. Tommy Dorsey. 1, 2, 3, 4 is about to go. And are you ready? You're just about ready to dance? You

Yes, I think you would have enjoyed that. That was Boogie Woogie with the Tommy Dorsey Orchestra, who played that particular brand of Boogie Woogie from 1938 when he recorded that. Wow, some time back, wasn't it? Hey, I shouldn't use that. That's like being a Queenslander, isn't it? Hey. Big Band Swing Jazz, Wes Harter presenting the program. All right. Shall we try a little bit of Woody Herman? How about that? Let's have a go with Woody Herman. Woody Herman, not Hoodie Herman. He's probably got a hoodie, but nevertheless, you'll remember this one, Wee's most famous one.

Wasn't that a great wind-up to the end of it there with Woody Herman there playing his clarinet and to the song that he made famous was Woody Herman and his orchestra from 1941, The Golden Wedding. Wasn't that great? Listening to Big Band Swing Jazz, Wes Hutter presenting the program on Radio Northern Beaches, 88.7 and 90.3 FM. And stay tuned for Trad Jazz when we finish this program. You're listening to Big Band Swing Jazz, so let's have a listen to Harry James for a change. Harry James would be the next guy playing. Here we go, Harry James. And it's strictly instrumental, it is. Yes, it is. Harry James.

Yes, did you like that one? A little bit slower, but that was quite good. It was called Strictly Instrumental, and it was Harry James on trumpet with his orchestra from recording it in December of 1941. So I wonder whether that was just before Pearl Harbor or just after Pearl Harbor. Anyway, Harry James and his orchestra. Right, here's another big band from the other, from the same era. Let's have a listen to them and their music. Here we go.

Yes, I hope you enjoyed that one. That was, of course, Count Basie and his group with the 1 o'clock jump, and it was recorded in 1937. Wow, would you believe it? Count Basie and his big band, 1 o'clock jump. Right, you're listening to Big Band Swing Jazz. 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And you can also listen to us on your smartphone. That is, one of those phones which you can do everything with. You can even make telephones and photographs with it, let alone make phone calls. Righto, here's another track from the era. If I just can tune it in while I'm talking to you, and here we go. It's a track called Annie Laurie.

Well, wasn't that rather good? It was a song about all about Annie Laurie, and the orchestra was Jimmy Langford, and they recorded that in 1937. Wow. Well done. Not a big name, Jimmy Langford. Mustn't have made many recordings, unlike, say, you know, Glenn Miller and the other big bands that were pretty well known. Here's another big band that wasn't very well known, but let's have a listen to them anyway. And why not? It's Charlie Langford, and I'll tell you which song it was when they finished.

Yes, I probably switched it off too soon while they were fading out. Never mind, that's what they were doing, about to fade out because they were the Cherokees and they were about to give up the ghost. And Charlie Burnett and his orchestra sort of killed him in 1939. Don't take that literally. You're listening to Big Band Swing Jazz was Harder presenting the program, and that clock isn't working, so I can't tell you that time. My watch says 10:02, so it's about 10 minutes left, a couple of more songs, and we'll be finishing, and then you'll be hearing big bands, the little bands, when Jeff Williams keeps the legend of trad jazz alive. So let's have a listen to Jimmy Dorsey, not Tommy, Jimmy Dorsey this time. Yeah, let's get him right. Jimmy Dorsey, here we go. A song called Contrasts. Go, Jimmy. Go, Jimmy. Jimmy, go. Better press the button again. Here we go. He's on his way.

Right, abrupt ending there with, of course, a cymbal. That was good. Jimmy Dorsey's orchestra in that case, and there was Brothers Tommy Dorsey's orchestra, which was a bit more famous, and I often play it more than Jimmy Dorsey, but that was his orchestra. And the song was called Contrast, and they recorded that in March 1940. So there you are. March 1940. Ah, here we go. I'm going to play this particular track. I'll tell you a little bit more about it when it's finished. It's okay. And the band which played it.

0: It sounds like that was the end of the song. What an abrupt ending. Perhaps it's because it's called The Prisoner's Song, and it was Bunny Berrigan and his orchestra. They happen to have recorded it in August of 1937, would you believe it, The Prisoner's Song. And I was going to play another song, but I think we won't have time for that, so I'm going to say thanks very much for listening. Stay tuned for Tradjazz. Jeff Williams is going to come along and play that, all that, to keep that legend of Tradjazz alive. So Wes Hart is going to sign off here and now. Thanks very much for listening. Bye-bye for now.
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1: 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When it comes to selling

Me too. Love that crazy old jazz. That's Noel Balfour doing the honours there with that beautiful song about trad jazz. It's not in the style of trad jazz, but it certainly mentions all the things that you would like to hear about it. Good on you, Noel. Thank you. And Billie Holiday, of course, always begins our program of All That Jazz here on Radio Northern Beaches as I and Jeff Williams try to keep the legend of trad jazz alive. And thanks to Wes for his big band sound before this one. Okay, let's get started. Here's a classic piece of trad jazz, one of our favourites.

Yeah, a couple of hotties to start off today's program. That was a hot time in the Old Town tonight, played by the Trafalgar Squares. That's an English trad jazz band, a wonderful name for them, the Trafalgar Squares. And it probably will be a hot time in their Old Town because I hear it's very hot over there at the moment. They're sweltering, as you would expect in their summer. Having been there a couple of times in summer, it's not very pleasant. But anyway, we've got it cold here, so that's all to our benefit in many respects. And the one before that was Firehouse Stomp, and I played that especially sort of as a warning perhaps to people. And we've had a few fires, but in this weather, people tend to have a lot of fires. And that was the Firehouse 5 plus 2. Who better than the Firehouse 5 to tell you all about care, in taking care of the fires around? And their piece today was the Firehouse Stomp. And I hope you wore yourself out stomping around the kitchen. But anyway, we're moving on now. This was recorded in Sydney, this one, by Doc Willis and the Duke Men, way back in 1972, not too far back for trad jazz, but this piece is called The Baltimore.

Yeah, have you ever seen Alabama swing? Well, that was what that was. We watched them swing and away they went. Now, that's the name of the piece, Alabama Swing, played by the Cafe Society Orchestra. Who are they, Jeff? I'll tell you then, all right? Yes, they had a classic jazz and ragtime festival down in the Southern Highlands in 1997. And they all got together and had dinner and said, why don't we play music together? And that's what they did. The Cafe, and they called themselves the Cafe Society Orchestra, and they played Alabama Swing there for you. And the Baltimore, before that, was the name of the piece, played by Doc Willis and the Duke Men in Sydney way back then. It's All That Jazz here on Radio Northern Beaches, and we're broadcasting on a frequency of 88.7 and 90.3 FM. Streaming live on rnb.org.au. And that's our website, so if you want to know what we're doing and when all the various things are going to happen, you can see it on there. There's a calendar, and you can even see where all the programs are on Radio Northern Beaches, so it's pretty good, good coverage. We get good coverage all over the world with that. You can stream live, and if you look it up and say... stream live, you can pick us up anywhere, and I can vouch for that for sure. Anyway, if you've got an activity or a business that you want people to know about, why not get onto Radio Northern Beaches, and we'd love to hear from you. And the number to ring on that inquiry number is 9453 4903. It's 9453 4903.

There you are. That was a couple of very good exponents of trad jazz with their bands in that little bracket. That was Eddie Edwards and his Dixieland Jazz Band playing a piece called Lazy Daddy. And there's a whole lot of different versions to that too. I might play them, some of the others, in due course. But the one before that was Chris Barber. I think he's one of the best band leaders around with his Dixieland Jazz Band. And they played the original Tuxedo Rag. But now, time for this.

Certainly do. One and one make two. You got it right. That's what we're going to do today. We're going to play two up. No, not the game of chance, but one and one make two. There's two bands here. We're going to have a flashback, but what I'm playing here are the same song played by two different bands, just to see how trad jazz can change it, and that's what trad jazz is all about. So here we go, one, a very early one, 1920, this one, from Bix Beiderbecke himself. So have a listen to We're Going to the Jazz Band Ball. Why wouldn't we, eh? At the Jazz Band Ball with Bix Beiderbecke.

see what a difference you can have with the two bands playing the same song at the Jazz Band Ball. And that was Muggsy's Spaniel. It was almost a rag, wasn't it? Well, it was a rag, actually, the way he played it. And the one before that was the full band played by Bix Beiderbecke way back in the 1920s at the Jazz Band Ball. It was in Two Up Today. Sorry for the mixing up there, but anyway, so that's what happened in that one in today. But now it's time for this.

0: was a wandering word.
1: That's enough. Yes, that's Spike Jonze's version of Pagliacci. And maybe I'll play that one day. It's a bit ordinary, really, but there you go. But we're not going to play classics today. We couldn't do that in a jazz program when it's all that jazz, trying to keep the legend of trad jazz alive. What I'm going to do is to play this. It's a medley of a whole lot of different trad jazz tunes. See if you can pick them all as we go through them. So, and it's played by, I'll tell you his name, Joe Fingers Webster and his River City Jazzmen. So hang on to your seat and see how many of these you can pick as they come up. Take it away, Joe.

Wow, how did you get on with all those? Yes, that was Joe Fingers Webster and his River City Jazzmen, and that was Joe doing the vocals in that. Let me run through the song, starting from the beginning. South Rampart Street Parade, you would have got boom, ba boom, boom, ba boom, yep. And then Ice Cream and You Scream, We All Scream for Ice Cream. That's got to be in there, hasn't it? Dr. Jazz was the next one. Then Everybody Loves My Baby. And Dinah, Sweet as Apple Cider. And then the Darktown Strutters Ball. And That's a Plenty. Did you get that one? That's a Plenty. And finished up with Cabaret. Well, we had some classics there. That's our classics section for today. So we'll store it up and see what we can come up with next time, because there's plenty of classics in trad jazz. But here's another one. I like this one too. This is the Dutch Swing College Band playing the New Orleans Stomp.

Come, honey, let's go down to Honky Tonky Town. It's underneath the ground. That's where the fun is found. You'll see singing waiters, swinging syncopators, dancing to piano play by Mr. Brown. He plays piano queer. He only plays by ear. You want to stay here. Music that you hear would even make a monkey want to dance with a donkey down in Honky Tonky Town. Come, honey, let's go down to Honky Tonky Town. It's underneath the ground. That's where the fun is found. You'll see singing waiters, swinging syncopators, dancing to piano play by Mr. Williams. Plays piano queer, only plays by ear. You wanna stay here. The music that you hear even make a donkey

Yeah, that goes on for another 7 minutes. I think we'll give somebody else a go this time. That was Dave Fatman Williams there. He plays the piano. He did the vocals as well down in Honky Tonk Towns. Funny old place, that one, isn't it? And the one before that was New Orleans Stomp by the Dutch Swing College Band. They're as good as ever. Pity they're still not going. I wish they were. All right, it's All That Jazz here on Radio Northern Beaches, and it's nearly time to go, but so I've got to, I want to play this one. This is Bob Crosby and the Bobcats, and it's he's got it right. He says it's all over now. It just about is. We've got a few minutes of him, Bob Crosby, so let's listen to Bob. Take it away, Bobby.

Well, he's got that right. It's all over now, just about over. Time goes fast when you're having fun. That was Bob Crosby, sounding a bit like his brother Bing, didn't he? Bob Crosby and the Bobcats there. It's all over now. So since it's all over, I'm going to play this and we'll head off for home, and I'll be back next week at the same time, straight after Wes Harder's Big Band Sound on Wednesday afternoon. So until then, bye for now. Until we meet again, I'll wait to see you.

0: That's right. Good Zone County Radio, know the beaches all right.
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7: 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And then at 9 o'clock, Community Voices with Michael Lester, followed by Blues Unlimited at 9:30, also with Michael Lester. On Thursday morning on Radio Northern Beaches, we start off with Julian Brown and The Brown Note at 7 a.m. That's followed by Classical Music with David Stewart Hunter at 9 a.m. At 10 o'clock, Crescent Swells with David Bell, and then Musical Chairs Chat Show with Ellie Seymour. And then at midday, The Golden Years with Craig Brown. 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
8: 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Programs are Community Voices, and I'm Michael Lester. At this point in Australia, there's upwards of 700,000 participants and families with disabilities involved in what's called the National Disability Insurance Scheme, the NDIS for short, which was brought into our health system some 14 or 15 years ago in 2012, with legislation introduced by the Prime Minister, Julia Gillard. She quoted as saying that it was to replace, quote, a system that metes out support rationed by arbitrary budget allocations and not by real human needs. So this was quite a radical break in forms of welfare and health assistance at the time. But in that time since, the program has really grown and blossomed. It's now growing at quite a rate of 8 to 10% a year, I think, in terms of expenditure, some $50 billion a year and growing. So the current government's had to step in and make some pretty transformative changes that are affecting a lot of people, as you can imagine. To discuss these issues, I'm very pleased to welcome to our program Roger Beale. Roger is a former very senior public servant in the Commonwealth Government. In fact, he's the longest serving disabled Commonwealth Departmental Secretary and head in the history of the APS, I believe. And he has a strong personal experience of living with disability and in particular exposure to the National Disability Insurance Scheme. So thank you, Roger, for joining us on Radio Northern Beaches.
9: Delighted, Michael.
8: Roger, you're no expert, I'm sure, and wouldn't claim to be, on the NDIS as a scheme. I don't believe you've been involved in its design or its administration, but you have a lived experience yourself of it, as well as an interest in how it's going.
9: Okay, Michael, perhaps starting with my own disability. I contracted polio in 1948 in one of the great post-war epidemics. I now use a wheelchair, braces on my legs, crutches, basically to get through life. So all my life I've been different from other people, but I've had a very rich life nevertheless. Now, with the NDIS, my experience is not being part of the NDIS. Braces on my legs, crutches, basically to get through life. So all my life I've been different from other people, but I've had a very rich life nevertheless. Now, with the NDIS, my experience is not being part of the NDIS. And that's

0: as you said, Julia Gillard pointed out, that for the first time, Australia had established a rights-based welfare scheme, safety net scheme, and that reflected the scheme being set up to implement the Convention on the Rights of People with Disability, which the government had ratified earlier. The legislation at the end of the day passed with bipartisan support. So it was very unusual. It was based on rights, not on budgets. Now, even from the beginning, there was a worry that if older people were included, they would make the scheme more costly. And as a result of that, those of us who were over 65, and I was a long way over 65, were excluded right from the beginning, even though we'd been disabled all our lives. So what happened? The scheme was carefully mapped out by actuaries. It had been developed by two people I knew reasonably well, Patricia Scott, who'd worked for me in the Prime Minister's department, and John Walsh, whom I worked with in PricewaterhouseCoopers. John was an actuary. And the estimates were that it was quite affordable. What's happened? Well, essentially, it's grown at a rate which has stunned the initial proponents and rendered the audit estimates, the actuarial estimates, totally wrong. Why has that happened? A number of reasons. One of them, perhaps the principal one, has been the growth of the rate of diagnosis of young people with developmental delays as a result of being members of the autism spectrum disabilities. That growth has reached the point where, so far this year, 70% of the new entrants are people in that category. Now, I'm not saying this is wrong. It's just a rather surprising thing that caught everybody unawares. But there are other reasons.
1: Can we just pursue this thing that, okay, so there was these great actuarial studies which presumably projected numbers that seemed reasonable at the time that could be managed in budgets and whatever going forward, but you get this huge growth that we've experienced and are still experiencing, and you're pointing to this issue about children with developmental needs. It makes you wonder, but to what extent is this a matter of changing practices and definitions and standards about what psychiatric diseases and disorders really are and how they're defined and identified?
0: Oh, absolutely. In 2013, the psychiatrists revised the Bible of Psychiatry, the Diagnostic and Statistical Manual of Psychiatric Disorders, to combine a number of understood disorders within a disorder called autism spectrum disorders. And the idea there is that there's a spectrum. That's point one. Now, it's not that those people weren't in the community. We had just never quite recognised their existence. So it's not their fault. The rates of autism spectrum disorders have not changed. It's our recognition of them that has changed. The second thing that had happened, most of these children, and they were mainly children, had been supported by the states through the school system. Well, there's the NDIS, and the states quite happily have shuffled off a lot of what they used to do onto the Commonwealth via the NDIS. So in part, the rising expenditure under the NDIS has been echoed by a falling need to support those people by state budgets.
1: So this is what's often called, Roger, is it sort of responsibility shifting, cost shifting in our federal system, which happens in many domains, doesn't it? And here it seems to be the case that these young kids with developmental needs were being addressed one way or another through state education systems. But with NDIS and the redefinitions, they were able to come in under a federal umbrella to get support. And I presume the state governments weren't, in a sense,

0: having to pay as much as before. I believe that one of the responses only in the last year or two to the situation is that the government has actually now created a new scheme for these children called Thriving Kids Scheme, which they're therefore taking the kids out of the NDIS equation directly and are negotiating funding agreements with the states. Is that how they've responded to this?
1: Absolutely. It's a perfect example of cost shifting, and it's a perfect example of a Commonwealth response that tries to get back some balance. So when we look at the burgeoning cost of the NDIS, we have to remember that it's often offset by falling costs elsewhere in the system. It's also, of course, has led to improvement in the way that many of those children were supported and treated. And I think part of the reason behind the great surge, you know, the 70% who are being registered in the NDIS at the moment, part of that is probably to get children in the queue, you know, get them recognised for whatever happens as systems transit. And you can't blame their parents for doing that.
0: I don't know what the current situation is. Have the states signed up for reasonable funding arrangements now between the states and the federal authorities?
1: Look, I'm not absolutely sure, to be frank. I'm a veteran of negotiating with the states. There's just general recognition that it's going to happen, and it will happen progressively as state after state signs up. These things don't happen quickly in our system.
0: No, we've seen that with school funding and a whole lot of other areas. I'm speaking to Roger Beale here on Radio Northern Beaches Community Voices about the National Disability Insurance Scheme and the situation it's now in. One of the big sources of the big budgetary unexpected blowout was this issue with children and learning disorders. But there were other factors, no doubt, driving costs. Maybe there were increases in participants, but I believe that the unit costs, too, of payment, particularly to participants, has been growing, even continues to grow, at a rate much faster than inflation. Is there any particular reason why that might be?
1: There's probably, as usual, a range of reasons. One of the problems when you look at averages is that you don't look at the tails. Now, huge proportion of NDIS expenditure is on the 7% or so of people who really do need full-time comprehensive support. Partly that's a combination of problems where people have been, another cost-shifting problem, shifted between Commonwealth and state schemes, from state schemes into the Commonwealth. Partly it's that we've recognised that we've been underpaying carers for a long time. We're paying them more. Partly it's because we didn't have very effective control systems and quite a proportion of providers were unregistered. So there's always a range of reasons why these things happen. Costs of equipment have risen. The last time I had a caliper, that's one of those long leg braces that people like me have to be able to stand up. Last time I had one, which was about 5 years ago, it cost $8,000. The replacement quote that I've had now is $18,000. So that's not a modest increase. Now, I will pay for that. It won't be a matter for the NDIS because I'm not allowed. But it's an example of the technology getting better, that's for sure, but it's getting much more expensive. The same space, the same thing has been happening in the medical space, as you know. Medical costs have risen faster than general costs in the community. So think about it, range of factors, and one of the big ones is we're paying people better than we did, and technology is costing more. And as the people who need intensive support age, their needs increase as well.
0: An element of the design of this program is very much, as I understand it, basically outsourcing to private sector service providers to provide these disability support services, as I understand it. And the questions arise about the fees that these private providers are providing, and also in the context of to what standard are they providing these services and to what accountability and transparency. Where do the private sector providers and their fees and that fit into this possibly escalating cost scenario, if at all?
1: Well, they certainly do. And this is one of the issues that the revised NDIS Act has been trying to address. Just as the aged care, the new revised aged care programs have been trying to address. We developed this model of competitive private service provision, the beginnings of it, when I was still a secretary. I always worked on the economic and environmental side, so I was not directly associated with it, but it's a model that I think has got some problems, but we're very, very firmly committed to it as a community. In this case, a large proportion of the service providers weren't registered in the past, and as a result of that, it was very hard to keep track by the NDIA, that's the authority that administers the Act, it was hard to keep track of what they were charging for comparative services and how well they were providing them. Were they good enough? What were the standards? But when you decide to tighten things up, as the new legislation does, it is an enormous bureaucratic embuggerance while the systems get sorted out. So there are lots of delays. This is happening in aged care at the moment. There are lots of delays, lots of uncertainties, and lots of anxiety for the clients of the NDIA, the people receiving NDIS support, as previous arrangements are disrupted. Remember, this is vitally important to these people. And it's not surprising that there's a degree of anxiety in the community.
0: Yeah, there certainly is with these changes. But just back to that issue about service providers and fees and standards, I believe that the current new proposals put in place a new watchdog to keep an eye on some of these issues. And I believe there is evidence of, I believe, significant range of fraud, organised crime, let alone price gouging going on in the system. How significant do you think these issues are?
1: Well, look, I think you're talking about millions of dollars, but it's not sufficient to say that that's the key cause of the rise in costs. Any government welfare system or scheme, any, for that matter, large corporate private scheme, is open to exploitation unless the gates to exploitation are quickly and firmly shut. I don't think that the NDIA had the capacity to do that under the old scheme, but I believe that the changes make that far more possible for the people who are invigilating these providers to actually exert that sort of discipline. There's no doubt that there's been fraud, none at all.
0: Now, this budget blowout, if I can use the term, but for the reasons we've been discussing, these are now huge sums of money, as I say, over and above $50 billion a year and growing at still a pretty considerable rate, although I believe the government has set a ceiling of 8% growth in the budget, which we'll come to. But there's been many discussions, hasn't there, about different options for how to fund the NDIS. Now, it's called an insurance scheme. So what exactly is the nature of the design as an insurance scheme? And what's the range of funding options that have been looked at, none of which, incidentally, I believe, have ever been accepted in a bipartisan mode?
1: They've in fact been rejected in a bipartisan mode. Let's just sort of step back and examine this. The NDIS was never, in my opinion, really an insurance scheme. It was an insurance scheme to the extent that there were actuarial estimates of the costs, yes. It was an insurance scheme in the sense that people had a right to apply for recompense for an injury, i.e. a disability. That's absolutely right. But no one was asked to pay a premium. Now, classic insurance schemes always have a premium. That was not part of this scheme. It was funded out of general revenue, and by insisting that it was rights-based, and in that sense an insurance, the ability to control it top-down in the crude way the governments normally control welfare expenditure by queuing and rationing, that wasn't there. The Aged Care Royal Commission, for example, looked at this problem, looked at people like me and many others who wrote to the Aged Care Royal Commission and said, look, it's obvious discrimination and intentional discrimination that you're not treated in the same way as people with the same disability would be treated who were 5 or 10 years younger. And they proposed a 1% income tax levy based on the Medicare levy, you know, that same sort of idea. That was quickly rejected on a bipartisan basis. I had discussions with, well, shall we say, very senior officials in a range of departments who have their hands directly on economic and financial matters. And we discussed a number of options for targeting super concessions and tying that to dealing with the costs of the NDIS and aged care. That was rejected. So there have been a variety of suggestions. But there's an interesting macro picture that we ought to think about. In the OECD, which is the club of rich and nearly rich countries, we are among the lowest 10 in terms of our overall tax to GDP ratio. So we don't raise a lot of money to spend on things like the NDIS, or for that matter, defence or health or aged care, education, whatever. The only other country with as high or higher per capita income in that group of 10, as high as Australia, is the US. And we well know the US does not raise as much tax as it needs to fund its deficit. So very proudly, Donald Trump says, well, we can afford to run massive government deficits because the world is eager to buy our debt. We don't have that luxury. Hmm. But overall, we're a low-taxing country. The other countries in that group who tax less than we do are people like Chile, Mexico, Turkey, fast-growing, emerging economies, but they don't have the living standards that we do. So we could afford to do more if our community was prepared to pay more tax, which both parties seem to think is extremely unlikely.
0: I believe one of the options that's been talked about is it a bit like medical insurance where, you know, co-payments have been considered as an option that the so-called well-off people, disabled people in this case, who want access, would be asked to make gap payments and out-of-pocket expenses. Is there any particular problem or issue? And this isn't actually being looked at, or is it?
1: I don't think that's been really, really actively pursued. This is, again, unusually for Australia, a case of universal welfare. It looks at people with a disability and saying they should be made whole. Let's look at the disability, not at their financial background. This is very much a European approach. Very much what Norway would do, what Sweden would do, what the UK would do, what Germany would do. Australia has been very unusual among the advanced economies in income and asset testing our benefits schemes so that we spend a relatively low proportion of our budgets, relatively low proportion of GDP, on transfer payments, on welfare payments. But we've always prided ourselves on that being fairly effective. Now, that hasn't happened with NDIS. But what the government did was make damn sure that people like me, older people, can't get that sort of support. So older Australians on home care, but who have very similar disabilities to those supported by the NDIS, do have their payments income conditioned. Now, I'm expected to pay much more for any care I receive, apart from clinical care, and there are caps on how much care I will receive in my lifetime. And that's because I'm considered to be not conspicuously rich, but relatively well off as a retired secretary.
0: I think it's been referred to somewhere, and I don't know if it's the right label here, as lazy ageism. Roger Beale, I'm talking to here on Community Voices Radio Northern Beaches about the National Disability Insurance Scheme. In many ways, what started out, as we said, as a very radical proposal and break from other forms of welfare assistance to make it human rights-based, broad-based and what have you, we seem now, with the current changes and nature of changes, to move to very much more a rules-based system with very strictly defined levels of entitlement. Now, one of these manifestations, perhaps, is that I believe that there's talk about bringing in computer-based software to allocate funds to individuals under the NDIS. This has echoes to me of the robo-debt fiasco and criminality that we've just seen exposed through NAC and the Royal Commission. Is this a sensible way for us to be going, to try to control costs by getting computers to allocate funds to individual people with disabilities?
1: I think what's really disturbing about it is not that they're using an algorithm. After all, you and I probably both use algorithms in our daily lives. What's disturbing is that there seems to be no way of saying, well, the computer's wrong. This is just not, the algorithm isn't working. It's just not picking up the right nuances. So while they'll no doubt review it over time, there doesn't appear to be any way of addressing individual injustices and errors. And I know a lot of the professional people involved, physiotherapists, doctors, occupational therapists, psychiatrists, are concerned about the accuracy of the algorithm when it makes individual choices. And the disturbing thing, as I said, is there seem to be restricted avenues for really contesting what the computer says. The computer says no. Maybe the answer is too likely to be no, as distinct from, well, the computer's wrong.
0: Roger, you've spoken about the levels of anxiety and uncertainty by people with disabilities, and we're talking 700,000-800,000 participants, I believe, nationally. It's a lot of people experiencing a lot of anxiety and uncertainty, not least with these very radical changes to a more rules-based sort of entitlement system. I believe that this has been reflected in part in a huge rate of increase in appeals against some of the decisions to the Administrative Appeals Tribunal body, and that the agency responsible for NDIS is now spending tens of millions of dollars of taxpayers' money a year paying lawyers to fight these cases.
1: It's unsurprising when there's uncertainty, and when there's a risk, when there's anxiety about what is the basis on which I'm moving to this new scheme. It does provide people with that incentive to make sure that the system's got it right from their point of view. That's not entirely surprising, and quite recently, the NDIA lost quite an important case in the federal court, and it was one which essentially it had argued that a man couldn't get a mobility scooter because the reason he'd been admitted to the NDIS didn't relate to the reasons that he now needed a mobility support system. And the judges at the end of the day said, well, look, you're going to have to look at his situation now, not what it was when he was admitted. So the NDIS is still rights-based. It's just that the rights and what you have a right to has been made.
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3: 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We hear from incredible people and their stories of resilience, determination, and growth. Everybody has a story. Here is your place to be inspired. 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
4: Welcome to the Grit Diaries, from grit to grace with Mon and Maz, the show where we dive deeply into the stories of resilience, of courage, and the journey from struggle to triumph. My name is Maz, and each week we sit down with extraordinary people who have faced life's toughest challenges, and really only to emerge stronger and wiser. From personal setbacks to profound comebacks, these are the stories that remind us all of the power within. Whether you're looking for a spark of hope, a dose of motivation, or a reminder that you're not alone, you've come to the right place. This is The Grit Diaries, from grit to grace. Let's get inspired.
5: Well, hello, everyone. Welcome to another episode of The Grit Diaries with Mon and Maz. Hello, Mon.
6: Hello, Maz. Lovely to see you.
5: Oh, always, always. And don't we have just a most beautiful, warm, wonderful guest today? Welcome to the show, Ingrid.
7: Thank you. It's lovely to be here, Maz and Mon.
5: We're just meeting some just most beautiful human beings and just with incredible stories to share, and this is no exception. So let's just give Ingrid a little bit of an introduction, and we're really looking forward to hearing more from Ingrid today. So Ingrid is an author, which she's just actually released her book. We'll talk about that a bit more in a moment. She's a TEDx speaker, an ICF leadership coach who empowers the next generation of leaders. She is an executive coach and has added in grief coaching after her experience with losing her beautiful mum 4 years ago. She's a founding member of the Willie Mae Rock Camp, which has probably just given away that she's an American. She lives in America and has a lifelong passion for amplifying underrepresented voices. If this isn't enough, as I said, she's written a book. She's also written, filmed, and directed two short films exploring identity, representation, and mixed race experience, one that she can speak into on a personal level. And for me, the most surprising thing that I came across with Ingrid is she's a muso on steroids. What doesn't she play? You know, it's not just one single instrument. She's on the bass, she's on the guitar, she's on the synthesizer, she's on the drums, and has toured all around the world with many, many bands. So she's an eclectic human being and so interesting, and really just can't wait to hear more from you. So welcome, Ingrid.
7: Yeah, thank you so much.
6: Yeah,
7: thank
6: I'm
7: you.
6: Excited.
7: Such an honor.
6: Eclectic, I like that word. And wow, how talented.
5: Eclectic.
6: How talented are you, too, with all the instruments?
7: I appreciate that. It's been a while since I've been touring, but yeah, it's a happy vignette of mine.
5: Amazing, amazing. We want to just kind of kick off, Ingrid, with just finding out a little bit more about Ingrid, who she is and why you are the way you are, and wondering what, you know, what your story was growing up and, you know, things that were significant before you experienced, you know, the deep grief in and around losing your mum. But yeah, just kind of walk us back what life was like and what's got you on your journey that you're on today.
7: Sure. Yeah. So for listeners and viewers, I was born in 1980 in the United States on the East Coast, a state called New Jersey, where both of my parents were studying. My mom was a graduate student. My father was an undergraduate. 1980 is 13 years after interracial marriage is legalized in the States. And on the East Coast where I was born, there were not as many Asian folk in that state. And so I grew up with a lot of people as young as five and up asking me the question, what are you? And where are your people from? From neighbors, from mostly adults who were asking this of a child. And what I remember is it wasn't necessarily curiosity. It was more like, I need to fit you in a category and you don't quite fit in a box. You should tell me, you know, you owe me to tell me what that ethnic box are that I can check. And it was really confusing as a child.
5: Did you sense something at that time, at that tender young age?
7: Yes, I did.
5: Yeah, but you could sense that the way that the question, it's interesting and it's good for us adults to
7: yes,
5: be aware of.
7: I could, because if I kind of played around with it or belabored the answer, adults would get angry. It was, you know, they didn't want to be embarrassed that they're asking such kind of a rude question. So the anger kind of let me know that something was wrong, that I was supposed to tell them a very specific answer and get to the point, and then they'd walk away. There was no other follow-up question besides maybe something even more personal, like, oh, was your father in the service, which I wouldn't have understood at the age of five. My mother was studying computer science and artificial intelligence in the late 70s. She was a tech pioneer and a fashionista, and I think people were struck by the very big difference in gender, some of the stereotypes you can imagine around, you know, an Asian woman. Oh, she must be a gold digger looking for a white knight. It couldn't have been farther from the truth. And same with my father, who happens to come from more Scandinavian, European background. He fell in love with my mom and he sings and dances and cooks. Very different than a lot of the other kids growing up and their parents and their dynamics. So just to give you, going back a little bit to that sense, it was so uncomfortable that adults would ask me these questions and get angry if I didn't tell them the answer, that I ended up retreating into the world of horses for many years of my life. And perhaps because horses are fantastic, magical, big-hearted beasts, they're very dangerous, and I loved them the second that I met them at similar, the age of five. And I worked all throughout the year to be able to ride. And I became quite a successful equestrian up until the age of, you know, 13, and kind of realized my love of horses was turning into a pretty intense performance. I was being trained very hard. I was potentially going to move to Italy to do championship riding. And that love and joy and liberation that horses represent for me and a young teen rebellious girl was shifting. So I got out of it.
5: I'm wondering what being involved with the horses gave you as an outlet.
7: A lot.
5: Because they're obviously very sort of connected, because you talk about it on the back end of, you know, just having to deal with these, you know, insecurities of other people around you, and you knew your truth. Mm. But it started to get mixed up because, you know, what's up, what's down. You know, and so the horses, what did it actually give you? Was it just freedom to be in a different kind of place, or what was that for you?
7: I'd say part of that for sure, Naz, was, you know, giving me that freedom, that space, you know, some boundaries maybe. But a lot of it actually was around learning nonverbal communication. Mm-hmm. So I was having a hard time communicating with adults verbally, but yet with this incredible being, a horse, I was able to communicate nonverbally. So what's fascinating now, like, you know, 20 years later as a coach, or oh my gosh, 40 years later, what am I saying? Since I was five. Wow. Time flies, doesn't it?
5: Yeah, yeah.
7: I realized that a lot of that intuition, a lot of that kind of rhythm and slowing down and connecting in this deeper way, or reading somebody from what they're not saying, you know, subtle shifts in their energy, or they look down to the left, like, what are they thinking about, has given me a tremendous amount of curiosity and intuit as a coach. So horses really taught me actually how to connect back to myself, back to people in a beautiful way that I don't know if I would have gotten that same kind of exposure and training elsewhere.
5: And I can't speak to having sort of the experience of, you know, the horses around me, but the times that I have, they have such a majestical, strong presence. And yeah. When you're calm, yeah. You're sort of in awe of, you know, their energy and just
7: yeah.
5: their size and just such deep respect for that.
6: Mm.
5: But I think it really leads into, doesn't it? And mine be all over this too, you know, just having that nonverbal communication, you know, not dealing with judgments, you know, with animals.
7: Mm-hmm.
5: Mon, you're a, you know, incredible dog lover and have some really special relationships with your pets as well, as we do with our little kitty cats. But just what it offers, and especially in those growing up years of how it is.
6: Mm. Mm-hmm. I don't know if you know this, but apparently vet nurses often come from domestic violence backgrounds, and that's why they love the animals so much. So there's a really high percentage of vet nurses who've witnessed as children domestic abuse. So
7: wow.
6: Mm.
7: Mm. I love that they're vet nurses. Yeah. Wow.
6: Yeah. Mm. Yeah.
7: A lot of empathy.
6: Yeah. So I'd love to hear a bit about your music. How you stepped into the music world? Because you've been in three wonderful bands we're going to that you'll talk about. But yeah, just tell us a bit about that.
7: Thank you. Yeah, I've been in like five or six, to be honest. It's been a lot. And when I was a teenager and was coming out of the horse world, I really was drawn to music that was, you know, rebellious, like more punk rock or grunge was happening at the time. And what I wasn't really aware of until later was, in parallel, on the other coast of the States, was the Riot Girl movement. And the Riot Girl movement was kind of following third wave feminism. And you had bands like, you know, Bikini Kill and La Tigra, which were just so wonderful once I finally was exposed to them. But before having that beautiful kind of community and access, you know, to me, music was a way where you could convey your emotions, your frustrations, your rebellious nature, feeling misunderstood, or having the music go through your body where it felt like it could be with you, empower you, motivate you, or be there next to you if you're feeling depressed or sad and going through, you know, the feelings that a lot of teen girls go through, which make them feel insecure or misunderstood or not seen. So what I recognized in music, also wanting to kind of delve into expressing my own stories and expressing myself in music, similar to skateboarding and snowboarding, which I was also interested in at this time, it was so male dominated. And as a young person, that would really tick me off. It was very frustrating to see that men were like, no, this is our domain, our sport. This is, you know, we're the ones who play music and sing. You watch, you observe. And I just was like, I'm not going to just do that. And it was hard, you know, scary. It was putting yourself out there, tremendous amount of, you know, imposter syndrome on a stage. But I learned the hard way and said, no, I absolutely have every right to be on the stage, to have this mic at my mouth. And if anything, all of us women probably have even more of a reason to get on that stage and amplify our stories. So that set me off on a course where in the age of about 23, I was in graduate school at Rutgers, and the band at that time was called the 303s, and we got signed to Cult Hero Records. And soon after that, I joined this amazing band, Lismore, to play bass for them with Australian native Penelope Traps. Then it kind of went through, you know, being in an all-female feminist band, which was based in California, called Boy Scout, and then ended up in Brooklyn, New York with Rag Pony. So it was quite a beautiful vignette that followed mostly my coming out journey as a queer feminist musician. And it really went from this kind of like, you know, you're inferior to the stage, to the stage is, it's where you belong. It was really beautiful, a lesson to learn.
5: Wow. And I think with that, that'd be a great lead into one of your songs that you've chosen from one of the bands that you've been with.
7: Yeah.
5: So the 303?
7: Yeah, the 303s, I'd love to share the song Waves and Generation. This was sort of the signature track. And Waves and Generation is around the waves of feminism and the amounts of generational shared trauma or shared messaging and how you can kind of circumvent that. How do you actually make your mark on that? And I love that song. It's very powerful. You could feel a lot of the emotions, but it's also incredibly dancey. So again, feeling it in your body and hearing the lyrics of this woman who's talking about, hey, we have an option here to be part of this and to participate in ways that feel, you know, empowering to us. So that would be Waves and Generation with the 303s.
5: And with that,

0: Hey Christine, do you know where I can find a JP? I need one to witness my signature and to certify copies of my ID.
1: Yeah, sure. I had to do the same recently. I went to Warringamore Library on a Saturday morning.
0: That's great to hear, but I work on Saturday. Do you know of any other places?
1: Oh yeah, there's other JP desks at other locations at different times.
0: Oh okay, where do I find out where they are though?
1: Oh, they're on the Northern Beaches Council website. Just search for Justice of the Peace and it's all listed there.
0: Oh, thanks, Christine.
2: Welcome back. We have Ingrid Hudal that is here with us all the way from California. And we've been talking about what life was like growing up and all the incredible offshoots, you know, discovering horses and the magic there that did for her, and then how she sort of stepped into the music scene. And you've talked about a space where you were wanting to come out, and talk a little bit about that and a lead into, you know, what life was like in and around that. And I know that you had, you know, your mum that was not well, and how that all kind of tied in for you.
3: Yeah, you know, my mom and I had a complex relationship. You know, my mom being a pioneer in her field, but still being treated as other. She had an accent. It was, you know, kind of brought up that otherness. People seemed to feel threatened by her very powerful and effective leadership. People loved my mother. At one point, she had 100 software engineers, and they just all loved her. I know this because on the Bring Your Daughter to Work Day, you know, I'd be stopped multiple times by people saying, you know, thank goodness for your mom. She's always looking out for me and my family. So I had a lot of respect for my mom in that, in the lens of all these men saying, wow, your mom's the best leader I've ever had. And yet people always seem to, her bosses would always find, you know, another white man to be between her and him constantly. Every single opportunity to promote my mother, that kept happening. And it was somebody who wasn't as competent, capable. At one point, I think she transitioned to a role that was acquired by Google, and they needed to replace her single job with three executives. So you can imagine what an incredible force this woman is, but the amount of heaviness and expectation on the weight of her shoulders. So in the home life, you know, I didn't always see my mother. She was traveling for work and she'd forget what, you know, the latest rules were around curfew, and we would argue a lot about it. I'd see her sometimes in bed, you know, crying, broken, but not conveying what was really going on. She started getting more and more into Christianity and religion, which kept pushing us apart. If, you know, I think you as a young person want to get closer to your parents and be more understood, and we were getting further apart. So by the time I am coming out, which to me felt pretty late in, you know, my early mid-20s, and I document that journey. It's fun. A lot of, you know, women who consider themselves straight will be like, gosh, I was really trying to, you know, I was so frustrated. I was like, come on, Ingrid, just kiss the girl, just kiss her.
2: Yeah.
3: And I just love that. I'm like, oh yeah, you wanted me to kiss her that bad. And they're like, yes. I'm like, I guess me too. It just took me so long. So
2: is it something that you felt, Ingrid, from a very young age that you were aware
3: of? No.
2: Something that later, as
3: later. Yeah, definitely. There's folks like my wife who knew when they were four, like, oh, I'm attracted to women. Maybe didn't always feel safe to make that known until later, but I didn't. I had crushes on boys. I thought women were beautiful. Certainly their bodies are much more beautiful, if you ask me, than men. But it really was this kind of chrysalis happening in that 22, 23, where I'm like, something just doesn't feel right. You know, this gentleman I've been with, who's wonderful, drummer, musician, very handsome, wants to get married. And my reaction is no, I don't want that. I don't want that life. And he was like, look at, you know, this kind of heteronormative other musicians, you have a kid. And I was like, I don't want that. And that was really important for me to listen to that whisper, listen to that gut reaction. Yes, the intuition of like, something's not quite right. It's not bad, but something, I need to figure this out. And it took a long time. And finally, when I was feeling like, yes, what I had to go through was internalized homophobia. You know, I didn't know that that's what I was experiencing, but for sure, I had a lot of it. And I was just so terrified by being othered even more than I already had been as a androgynous kind of, you know, at the time, right? Mixed Asian people always kind of having a spotlight on my difference. And now here's another spotlight. It felt overwhelming. But when I finally got to the great place of being like, no, I'm a lesbian. Of course I wanted to tell my parents in good faith and confidence. And my mother was very rejection oriented around it. She was so disappointed. She very much was like, you know, if you are about to tell me what I think you are, is the words that she said, you'll be disowned from the family. And, you know, I'm in my mid-20s at this point.
2: Oh, wow.
3: Yeah, she knew. She knew.
2: Because she could hear you. She gave you you cannot tell
3: a warning.
2: Me. Yeah. But if you're about to, yeah.
4: Wow.
3: There'll be consequences.
2: Yeah. Wow. Yeah.
4: Did you have any brothers or sisters, Ingrid?
3: I have a younger brother who's six years younger, and he is the rock and support of my life.
4: Yeah.
3: He's always been there. My parents didn't come to my wedding because of my gayness, and he did. And he was just, you know, he's constantly this rock for me.
4: Yeah.
2: So how old were you, Ingrid, when you chose to talk to your parents?
3: 25 was quite a journey. My parents went through some things where it led them to move to Taipei, Taiwan, which is where my mother's from. So they lived there for about 10 years. They didn't really talk that much or see each other. And then my mother has cancer. And it's about a 7-year end-to-end journey where she has a stage 1 endometrial, and she's not good. She's kind of in a headspace where she's blaming me for having cancer, my sexuality. There's things happening for her maybe in menopause where she's, you know, depressed or not wondering, like, her own identity crisis around career is happening. And what's amazing is my mother does kind of come out on the other side. She gets her third master's degree while she has cancer in social work. I know, she's a powerhouse.
2: Powerhouse.
3: She's quite the warrior.
2: Yeah.
3: Yeah, she's a warrior for sure. And we have a lineage of warriors, I find out, in our lineage. So yes, she's a warrior. And in this time, she doesn't come to the wedding. She is sick. She gets to a place where it sounds like they've, you know, been able to resolve most of the cancer cells at stage 1. And COVID hits, and she has a cough. And they realize that actually she has a horrible metastasis of her cancer that has now entered her lungs in this very rapid, rapid way. So the last few years of my mother's life, she is fighting for her life. She is studying social work, and it is very hard to visit her because of COVID. Taiwan was one of the most strict countries to allow visitors. You needed a special entry visa, which you never needed before. So for 2 years, I only had one shot at visiting my mother. And I document this in my book because a lot of things happen in that short amount of time that's beautiful, where my mother and I reconcile and we reclaim this, like, it's beyond mother-daughter. It's like soul-to-soul respect, love, energy, memory that continues beyond her passing, frankly. But I'll kind of get to this place where, you know, there are scenes where my mother is wearing pride shirts. You know, she's being served in the States by a drag queen and just flirting with a gay man. You know, she comes around both of my parents in this beautiful, magnificent way that I share wholeheartedly. And what I realize is, you know, we stand in our truth, and maybe not everybody's ready for that, and they need their space and their journey. But ultimately, the more that we hold love and forgiveness and empathy and a willingness to say, hey, if you want to join me and my family, I would love that. But that's your journey. And that kind of shift when my mom let a lot of that stuff go and joined me back, we kind of charted a new pathway for our entire family. It's as if the line of the lineage generational just shifted. It just shifted into this new way. And as much as we miss my mother, and I wish I had more time with her and learn from her and connect with her and grow old with her, I'm so grateful that we had that reconciliation. And it's a story worth sharing because it's one of hope and uplift in being bold, in being full heart opener and saying, you know what? You could come around because this really is some powerful truth.
4: That, Ingrid, I have to say that it's such a positive for many viewers and listeners out there today thinking about if they've got a bit of a not so happy relationship with their parents. We want to hear how you did that to get some reconciliation, because I've got people I know that lost parents and they never made amends, and they have to do it spiritually, but not with the person physically. And so I'd love to hear how you got to that beautiful point.
3: You know, actually, I want to give a lot of the honor and credit to my mom. Something happened where she probably realized the choice was up to her. Did she want to have a life with her daughter or a life without? And she reached out to me and my wife about a year after we got married and said she'd love to spend the holidays, Christmas, with us coming from Taiwan. And would that be okay? And I was, of course, you're always welcome. So my parents came from Taiwan. My brother came from New York. We hosted the family and it was a bit right away. She wanted to toast. It was a brunch at our house and she wanted to toast, which was kind of, you know, not common. And she apologized. She said, you know, I think we were short-sighted and we love you and we want to be part, you know, of this family and you are our daughter. And it was so beautiful. And before she could finish, I was running to her and wrapped her in my arms. And, you know, from that trip, there's this beautiful scene where she's by the fireplace with my wife and kind of touching her face. And they're like in front of us on a walk, you know, in nature, and they're kind of holding hands. And it was just like the most incredible feeling to have my mom back and my family reunited, but in this new way. And it wasn't angry or there was nothing in there, but just full embodied love. And of course, like, yes, this is where we move forward together. No resistance, just a lot of love. And it ended up giving us this moment where my mother was having an internship for her social work. And she announced that it was going to be, this is a while later, would be in San Francisco and she would be spending the summer with us. And I remember my wife being like, what? I'm like, it's mom. She's got cancer. We got, you know, we got a letter. And I chart out, like, it's a humorous dynamic where suddenly me and my wife kind of have a teenager because she was eating so much. It was amazing. And it was the last time we saw her healthy. And so it's so precious that we got this like kind of funny, intimate moment with my mother for a couple months. And then, you know, that's where things just changed and she was never healthy again. So we were really grateful for what we received.
2: Ingrid, thank you for sharing all of this too. And thank you, Mon, for even asking the question, how did it actually, because that's what we wonder, like, how do you actually, from sort of polar parts, how does it ever, where does that string actually meet? And for you to actually be in a space and your own personal growth, that you are receptive to it, there was the resistance to it, that you embrace that with open arms. And again, I just get chills all through my body. And it's testament to having that open-heartedness now that you've seen it go that full circle. And sadly, you know, you have lost your mum, but even you can see the beauty even in that. If you had have been closed, what, if you could almost see it on a movie screen, that's what I would have missed out on.
3: Yeah, totally.
2: For the viewers and the listeners, it's being aware that's potentially on the table for you as well. So when you're dealing with a relationship of whatever that is, you're still able to be fully expressed as you. You didn't have to. And so it was that deeper acceptance of you as a human being, your choices, what was right for you, and not having to shrink to fit sort of re-entering your life. But it was fully accepted, loved, and just soul to soul. How beautiful.
3: Yeah. It was.
4: I think we should lead in now to your next beautiful song.
3: Let's do Rad Pony Covers, because this kind of goes to the meat of the story of coming out. So there's a line underneath the covers, "We are free." And it's about, you know, discovering your sexuality, discovering the adventure of, you know, what can be really scary. And then making amends and saying, oh, wow, I'm grappling with internalized homophobia. Why don't I take off this cover? Like, I can expose this in a beautiful way and step into it. Very similar to that, stepping into your truth, stepping into your power. So I love that song. It's also got a great beat with my bandmate and drummer of that band, Sarah Pony. And it's really fun to dance to. I wrote a and directed a film project called Face Plant. At the very end of, you know, where the credits are rolling, this song is playing, and I've had a couple of people be like, "What is that song? It's so great!" And I'm like, "Oh, it's Rag Pony. It's covers." So it's lovely that you can now listen to that on Spotify and Apple Music. Yeah.

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1: We are back here with Ingrid Hudal, and you know, we've just been traversing her journey from coming out to full acceptance from her beautiful mum, who sadly passed away from cancer. Before we dive into your nuggets of wisdom, I think it's really important. I love your imagery on the cover of your book.
2: Sunshining on morning snow.
1: Tell us about the imagery of that. It was just so powerful.
2: First of all, for those of you who might be like, oh, what's up with the title? It's actually my name. My Chinese name is Tao Shui Qing, and it means sunshining on morning snow. So you'll see two images here. This is me and my mom with the white lip in signaling her passing. And there's a big kind of like tear that keeps us apart all throughout our journey. But at the very end, we come together in the way that our hair is connecting right at the bottom. So it's very poetic. And, you know, the illustrator, Hannah Barchak, did a phenomenal job on this to convey the power of this relationship.
1: Thank you so much for sharing that. That is very much mirrors a lot of my experience with my we talked about, we lost both our mums pretty much same year and both through cancer, and just that coming together. My goodness, you just wouldn't change it for the world to have that beautiful. It's the most powerful experience for me today. So, and to your point too, it's the relationship continues even though they're gone.
2: That's true.
1: Yeah.
2: I hope they're hanging out, Maz.
1: Well, I think we've just introduced them. So there you go.
2: Yeah, I know. They're like, hey, our daughters are talking about us.
1: So as Mum was saying, you know, what would you like to share with the audience now that you've sort of traversed this and, you know, as you lead into, you know, the next chapters of your life? What do you feel, if you could, you know, share with us your nuggets of wisdom, the gold that's come out of all of this that, you know, the listeners and the viewers could benefit from?
2: Yeah, you know, it's funny you mentioned gold. Is that what you said, gold?
3: Gold nuggets.
2: Yeah, so I definitely think my mom and your mom are hanging out, because that is a little too closely tied to this idiom my mother would say, which is you have to go through fire many times to become pure gold. So that's an idiom that's also really, really important and powerful in the year of the Chinese zodiac, especially the fire horse year, which comes only every 60 years. So for me, this is my only fire horse year. And it symbolizes tremendous empowerment and boldness, especially for women, to reclaim what in the past was actually suspicious, that if you had a daughter born in a year of a fire horse, nobody would want to marry her because she was too bold in that spirit in her entering the world. So I think this is a powerful moment for us to reclaim it. And going back to that idiom, yeah, we need to go through challenges in life, not just because they make us more strong or get us towards self-actualization, but it's also part of the story. Our stories are not just linear, and they have a lot of pain and they have a lot of tribulations and trials that we go through. But they can, if we choose, if we keep the heart open, if we keep learning and growing and having desire to connect and heal, we become the purest of gold, which my mother did before she passed.
3: Wow.
2: Yeah, right?
3: I just looked up, because I was born in 1966, was the year of the fire horse.
2: Yes, you are.
3: Because I turned 60 this year. So there you go.
2: That's huge. You get two? Wow, you're born in one and then you're here. Wow, that's powerful. Good for you.
1: I told you.
2: What a year.
1: My house.

0: Wow, that's
1: Now we know
0: incredible.
1: why.
0: Yeah, that's outstanding.
2: Oh, I just think
0: Thank you
2: if
0: for
2: we could
0: sharing
2: just
0: that.
2: marry them. I think that yeah, my husband would relate to that.
0: Oh, I
1: Oh,
0: love it. I
2: there
0: love
2: you go.
0: it.
1: Well, that might give
2: Okay.
1: me a new perspective on my husband now too, because he's 1966, so you're both hitting 60.
0: Ah,
1: There you
0: wow, ladies. You look
2: Anyway,
0: fantastic.
2: sorry to
0: Oh my
2: interrupt
0: goodness.
2: this. I
0: Not at
2: learn
0: all.
2: what I love
0: That was
2: about these
0: important.
2: podcasts. I learn so much, just listening to everything you say with so much hunger. Keep going, keep going.
0: Okay. Thanks, Mon.
1: So, Ingrid, the lesson from your mum, you're having to walk through fire to really refine that into gold. What other lessons have been really important to you about being true to yourself and just being bold enough and authentic enough to be who you are? What's been really the key lessons for you?
0: I'd say that being leaders, whether it's of others in a job or role, your life, your family, requires a lot of reflection and introspection and slowing down and really listening to understand and asking exploratory questions that start with what, which is what we have as coaches. But I find a lot of people are leading with assumptions and narratives that they've gained as opposed to challenging them and asking their family or their team or the loved ones' chosen community questions. For example, I never asked my mother truly what her experience was like coming to the US and what that must have been like, her experiences crying. But I found parts of them after her death in journals, and they're so descriptive. And, I realized my mother probably would have written the memoir in a book. So while I was kind of grieving, I was struck by, I need to write my story and weave her, what I knew of her, and our complicated but beautiful relationship into a book that could be a gift to others and be a bit of my own leadership origin story. I gained so much healing from writing this book. And with the phenomenal team that I kind of handpicked, a lot of this was, women of color, queer women, and they were part of this journey with me, narrating, being taught how to narrate a book, which is actually so hard, by also women of color. And hearing the story and having to say it was also so emotional. It was hard to do. I think the more that we take on new things and allow ourselves to be beginners, it's amazing how much lightheartedness and even playful joy can come out of it. I think as we get older, we kind of forget how to be bad at something or to be new and to be an infant or beginner at something. But man, I've learned very much that this is a bit of our own playground that we can participate in, and why not continue to learn and to be humble? My realization too is that my identity at times was really kind of caught up. Maybe for a moment it was being, on stage and having to rectify what that spotlight was, because at times it wasn't, a very positive spotlight. Sometimes it could be very objectifying, or somebody's crafting a character that you are that they want to behold, but it's not you. I think a lot of musicians can struggle with that because suddenly there's so much from the audience of what they are desiring, and there's no curiosity or questions around you. So I'm just thinking a little bit ahead about the song that I've chosen actually gets a lot of that spotlight.
1: Sorry, Ingrid, to your point, I heard, I don't know if it was Bon Jovi or it's someone the other day in an interview, and it's like the exact point that you just made. It's too heavy for me to hold that image that you have of me because I know that's not me. Something to that effect, I'm ad-libbing a little bit. And to put that on me is just, I can't hold it. It's just,
0: Oh, it's, I can't imagine for somebody famous. Oh, yeah.
1: It
0: I
1: might have
0: had a
1: been someone
0: tiny bit of it and was
1: I've
0: like,
1: met.
0: oh, yeah. It's a big toll. And, society does that. Our families do that. The expectations, come at us like that too. But, oh, yeah, when it's in that funnel, it can be challenging. And, for me, I also had it a bit in my career. There was a point in my career where I was, strangely, suddenly very attached to my title and my role and the company. And not that that was, entirely sour or negative, but when I didn't have that title, that role, that paycheck, it was a crumbling. It was almost what some people call ego death. And that identity crisis, you know, I went through my early 40s, was really important because it also was happening at the time of my grief, my anticipatory grief, then grief actualized. And it's when I started my own coaching and consulting business. It's when I was writing my book. It was now, you know, having a grief coaching certification. It's around seeing that there's all of this larger than life beauty of integration, integration in grief, integration in really actualizing who we are and not being seduced by attaching it to things that are actually not meant to hang everything on. We're so dynamic and shifting and evolving. And again, hopefully choosing to learn and grow and stretch out that comfort zone, not let it get too tight, like straitjacket. Yeah. I think all those lessons help me remember every choice I make could be very tiny, but the rebellious choice, the bold choice, the inner truth choice is always going to feel a little bit playful, a little bit more me. And so why not go that route?
1: Love it. Mix of putting all that together. And what I'm taking with me, Ingrid, is that inner need. It's almost like a cork just bobbing up. Didn't matter how many times it sort of got suppressed, that authenticity to live into your truth and to make that mark for who you are as a human being, to feel free, to live fully, you know, your beautiful creative space that you've had, your outlets that began with the horses, that moved into music, to creating film, you know, having that creative expression and the space to do it and the freedom to do it and not be contained by other people's expectations or judgments. Testament. And I'm so glad that, you know, we have this platform to share your story, because it's...
0: Thank you.
1: Many people are going to really benefit from hearing from you today.
2: Yeah, I can feel your freedom. Just wonderful. The torment that people sit in when they can't be authentic and can't be themselves. Your story, Ingrid, is one of great hope for many.
0: And thank you both. Yeah.
2: I'm going to look forward to reading your book. Put it back up.
0: Thanks, Mom.
2: And,
0: please do.
2: listening to some of the bands that you've been in. Exciting.
1: And I know my daughter, one of my twin daughters, we went and saw Lord last week.
0: Oh, cool.
1: Her favourite part of the whole concert, her and her buddy, was actually the little sort of, you know, pep talk that she gave the whole audience. Mm-hmm. I love that she gives her platform for, you know, really pouring into, you know, the young, you know, there would have been, you know, 9-year-olds girls, you know, and a sprinkling of chaps in the audience, but mostly female. And it was, don't be afraid of the bigger feelings, to invite them in, and they were valid, and that they're all important. And basically they're all of you. And that was the most, out of all the songs, all the lights, everything, that was the most important part. And it's from the young age. They already know that, you know, she's 15, but, you know, just to be authentic, to live and embrace all of life. And
0: that's,
1: you know,
0: right.
1: Help to do
0: that. Message is so important. I'm so glad she shared that.
1: Ingrid, you know, it's just, you have such a beautiful, warm, gentle nature. I feel calmer by being in your presence.
0: Thank you.
1: I feel like I'm just going to just slide on into my day and have calm energy. And so thank you for being
0: here. Thank you.
1: And tell us the name of your book again. No doubt they can find it on Amazon.
0: Sure. It's Sun Shining on Morning Snow. Yes, it's on every book platform. It's on Audible as well for the audiobook that I narrated. So yes, please do. I did. So please get a copy or listen to one. I'd love to hear what you all think. I've been hearing such wonderful responses from the global community of readers, and it's been so touching.
1: Beautiful. And with that, our final song?
0: Yes, is with the feminist all-girl band Boy Scout with a K, and the song is called Spotlight. So it really is around the title of that song and what I was sharing about really seeing what the kind of spotlight is meant for you, not the one that you might be in right now, but the one that you can step into. So I hope that inspires the listeners and viewers.

0: Ingrid Hudal, thank you so much for being with us. It's just been an absolute pleasure to be in your presence. And with that, we'll see you all next time.
1: It's an honor. Bye, ladies.
2: Thank you, Ingrid.

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1: things, big things flow. Thanks for joining Mon and Maz on Grit Diaries, where we have heard stories from grit to grace. We so enjoyed sharing some time with you today, and we hope that from the stories and ideas that we shared today, you will go out and make big things grow.

0: say, you never know what you're going to get when you listen and chat with Chrissy Mack. 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

0: 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Right now, it's 13 degrees at Terry Hills.
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3: 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Programs are Community Voices, and I'm Michael Lester. At this point in Australia, there's upwards of 700,000 participants and families with disabilities involved in what's called the National Disability Insurance Scheme, the NDIS for short, which was brought into our health system some 14 or 15 years ago in 2012 with legislation introduced by the Prime Minister, Julia Gillard. She quoted as saying that it was to replace, quote, a system that metes out support rationed by arbitrary budget allocations and not by real human needs. So this was quite a radical break in forms of welfare and health assistance at the time. But in that time since, the program has really grown and blossomed. It's now growing at quite a rate of 8 to 10% a year, I think, in terms of expenditure, some $50 billion a year and growing. So the current government's had to step in and make some pretty transformative changes that are affecting a lot of people, as you can imagine. To discuss these issues, I'm very pleased to welcome to our program Roger Beale. Roger is a former very senior public servant in the Commonwealth Government. In fact, he's the longest serving disabled Commonwealth Departmental Secretary and head in the history of the APS, I believe. And he has a strong personal experience of living with disability and in particular exposure to the National Disability Insurance Scheme. So thank you, Roger, for joining us on Radio Northern Beaches.
4: Delighted, Michael.
3: Roger, you're no expert, I'm sure, wouldn't claim to be, on the NDIS as a scheme. I don't believe you've been involved in its design or its administration, but you have a lived experience yourself of it, as well as an interest in how it's going.
4: Okay, Michael, perhaps starting with my own disability. I contracted polio in 1948. In one of the great post-war epidemics. I now use a wheelchair, braces on my legs, crutches, basically to get through life. So all my life I've been different from other people, but I've had a very rich life nevertheless. Now, with the NDIS, my experience is not being part of the NDIS. And that's because I was too bloody old when the NDIS rolled out. Just to explain that, that might seem a bit odd.
3: Yes.
4: But in 2013, the legislation was eventually passed. As you said, Julia Gillard pointed out, for the first time, Australia had established a rights-based welfare scheme, safety net scheme, and that reflected the scheme being set up to implement the Convention on the Rights of People with Disability, which the government had ratified earlier. The legislation at the end of the day passed with bipartisan support. So it was very unusual. It was based on rights, not on budgets. Now, even from the beginning, there was a worry that if older people were included, they would make the scheme more costly. And as a result of that, those of us who were over 65, and I was a long way over 65, were excluded right from the beginning, even though we'd been disabled all our lives. So what happened? The scheme was carefully mapped out by actuaries. It had been developed by two people I knew reasonably well, Patricia Scott, who'd worked for me in the Prime Minister's Department, and John Walsh, whom I worked with in PricewaterhouseCoopers. John was an actuary. And the estimates were that it was quite affordable. What's happened? Well, essentially, it's grown at a rate which has stunned the initial proponents and rendered the audit estimates, the actuarial estimates, totally wrong. Why has that happened? A number of reasons. One of them, perhaps the principal one, has been the growth of the rate of diagnosis of young people with developmental delays as a result of being members of the autism spectrum disabilities. That growth has reached the point where, so far this year, 70% of the new entrants are people in that category. Now, I'm not saying this is wrong. It's just a rather surprising thing that caught everybody unawares. But there are other reasons.
3: Can we just pursue this thing that, okay, so there was these great actuarial studies which presumably projected numbers that seemed reasonable at the time that could be managed in budgets and whatever going forward, but you get this huge growth that we've experienced and are still experiencing, and you're pointing to this issue about children with developmental needs. It makes you wonder, but to what extent is this a matter of changing practices and definitions and standards about what psychiatric diseases and disorders really are and how they're defined and identified?
4: Oh, absolutely. In 2013, the psychiatrists revised the Bible of Psychiatry, the Diagnostic and Statistical Manual of Psychiatric Disorders, to combine a number of understood disorders within a disorder called autism spectrum disorders. And the idea there is that there's a spectrum. That's point one. Now, it's not that those people weren't in the community. We had just a number of understood disorders within a disorder called autism spectrum disorders. And the idea there is that there's a spectrum. That's point one. Now, it's not that those people weren't in the community. We had just never quite recognised

0: estates through the school system. Well, there's the NDIS, and the states quite happily have shuffled off a lot of what they used to do onto the Commonwealth via the NDIS. So in part, the rising expenditure under the NDIS has been echoed by a falling need to support those people by state budgets.
1: So this is what's often called, Roger, is it sort of responsibility shifting, cost shifting in our federal system, which happens in many domains, doesn't it? And here it seems to be the case that these young kids with developmental needs were being addressed one way or another through state education systems. But with NDIS and the redefinitions, they were able to come in under a federal umbrella to get support. And I presume the state governments weren't, in a sense, having to pay as much as before. I believe that one of the responses only in the last year or two to the situation is that the government has actually now created a new scheme for these children called Thriving Kids Scheme, which they're therefore taking the kids out of the NDIS equation directly and are negotiating funding agreements with the states. Is that how they've responded to this?
0: Absolutely. It's a perfect example of cost shifting. And it's a perfect example of a Commonwealth response that tries to get back some balance. So when we look at the burgeoning cost of the NDIS, we have to remember that it's often offset by falling costs elsewhere in the system. It's also, of course, has led to improvement in the way that many of those children were supported and treated. And I think part of the reason behind the great surge, you know, the 70% who are being registered in the NDIS at the moment, part of that is probably to get children in the queue, you know, get them recognised for whatever happens as systems transit. And you can't blame their parents for doing that.
1: I don't know what the current situation is. Have the states signed up for reasonable funding arrangements now between the states and the federal authorities?
0: Look, I'm not absolutely sure, to be frank. I'm a veteran of negotiating with the states. There's just general recognition that it's going to happen, and it will happen progressively as state after state signs up. These things don't happen quickly in our system.
1: No, we've seen that with school funding and a whole lot of other areas. I'm speaking to Roger Beale here on Radio Northern Beaches Community Voices about the National Disability Insurance Scheme and the situation it's now in. One of the big sources of the big budgetary unexpected blowout was this issue with children and learning disorders. But there were other factors, no doubt, driving costs. Maybe there were increases in participants, but I believe that the unit costs, too, of payment, particularly to participants, has been growing, even continues to grow, at a rate much faster than inflation. Is there any particular reason why that might be?
0: There's probably, as usual, a range of reasons. One of the problems when you look at averages is that you don't look at the tails. Now, huge proportion of NDIS expenditure is on the 7% or so of people who really do need full-time comprehensive support. Partly that's a combination of problems where people have been, another cost-shifting problem, shifted between Commonwealth and state schemes, from state schemes into the Commonwealth. Partly it's that we've recognised that we've been underpaying carers for a long time. We're paying them more. Partly it's because we didn't have very effective control systems and quite a proportion of providers were unregistered. So there's always a range of reasons why these things happen. Costs of equipment have risen. The last time I had a caliper, that's one of those long leg braces that people like me have to be able to stand up. Last time I had one, which was about 5 years ago, it cost $8,000. A replacement quote that I've had now is $18,000. So that's not a modest increase. Now, I will pay for that. It won't be a matter for the NDIS because I'm not allowed. But it's an example

0: the technology getting better, that's for sure, but it's getting much more expensive. And the same space, the same thing has been happening in the medical space, as you know. Medical costs have risen faster than general costs in the community. So think about it, range of factors, and one of the big ones is we're paying people better than we did, and technology is costing more. And as the people who need intensive support age, their needs increase as well.
1: An element of the design of this program is very much, as I understand it, basically outsourcing to private sector service providers to provide these disability support services, as I understand it. And the questions arise about the fees that these private providers are providing, and also in the context of to what standard are they providing these services and to what accountability and transparency. Where do the private sector providers and their fees and that fit into this possibly escalating cost scenario, if at all?
0: Well, they certainly do. And this is one of the issues that the revised NDIS Act has been trying to address. Just as the aged care, the new revised aged care programs have been trying to address. We developed this model of competitive private service provision, the beginnings of it, when I was still a secretary. I always worked on the economic and environmental side, so I was not directly associated with it, but it's a model that I think has got some problems, but we're very, very firmly committed to it as a community. In this case, a large proportion of the service providers weren't registered in the past, and as a result of that, it was very hard to keep track by the NDIA, that's the authority that administers the Act. It was hard to keep track of what they were charging for comparative services and how well they were providing them. Were they good enough? What were the standards? But when you decide to tighten things up, as the new legislation does, it is an enormous bureaucratic embuggerance while the systems get sorted out. So there are lots of delays. This is happening in aged care at the moment. There are lots of delays, lots of uncertainties, and lots of anxiety for the clients of the NDIA, the people receiving NDIS support, as previous arrangements are disrupted. Remember, this is vitally important to these people. And it's not surprising that there's a degree of anxiety in the community.
1: Yeah, there certainly is with these changes. But just back to that issue about service providers and fees and standards, I believe that the current new proposals put in place a new watchdog to keep an eye on some of these issues. And I believe there is evidence of, I believe, significant range of fraud, organised crime, let alone price gouging going on in the system. How significant do you think these issues are?
0: Well, look, I think you're talking about millions of dollars, but it's not sufficient to say that that's the key cause of the rise in costs. Any government welfare system or scheme, any, for that matter, large corporate private scheme, is open to exploitation unless the gates to exploitation are quickly and firmly shut. I don't think that the NDIA had the capacity to do that under the old scheme, but I believe that the changes make that far more possible for the people who are invigilating these providers to actually exert that sort of discipline. There's no doubt that there's been fraud, none at all.
1: Now, this budget blowout, if I can use the term, but for the reasons we've been discussing, these are now huge sums of money, as I say, over and above $50 billion a year and growing at still a pretty considerable rate, although I believe the government has set a ceiling of 8% growth in the budget, which we'll come to. But there's been many discussions, hasn't there, about different options for how to fund the NDIS. Now, it's called an insurance scheme. So what exactly is the nature of the design as an insurance scheme? And what's the range of funding options that have been looked at, none of which, incidentally, I believe, have ever been accepted in a bipartisan mode?
0: They've in fact been rejected in a bipartisan mode. Let's just sort of step back and examine this. The NDIS was never, in my opinion, really an insurance scheme. It was an insurance scheme to the extent that there are actuarial estimates of the costs, yes. It was an insurance scheme in the sense that people had a right to apply for recompense for an injury, i.e. a disability. That's absolutely right. But no one was asked to pay a premium. Now, classic insurance schemes always have a premium. That was not part of this scheme. It was funded out of general revenue. And by insisting that it was rights-based, and in that sense, an insurance, the ability to control it top-down in the crude way, the governments normally control welfare expenditure by queuing and rationing, that wasn't there. The Aged Care Royal Commission, for example, looked at this problem, looked at people like me and many others who wrote to the Aged Care Royal Commission and said, look, it's obvious discrimination, an intentional discrimination, that you're not treated in the same way as people with the same disability would be treated who were 5 or 10 years younger. And they proposed a 1% income tax levy based on the Medicare levy, you know, that same sort of idea. That was quickly rejected on a bipartisan basis. I had discussions with, well, surely say, very senior officials in a range of departments who have their hands directly on economic and financial matters. We discussed a number of options for targeting super concessions and tying that to dealing with the costs of the NDIS and aged care. That was rejected. So there have been a variety of suggestions. But there's an interesting macro picture that we ought to think about. In the OECD, which is the club of rich and nearly rich countries, we are among the lowest 10 in terms of our overall tax to GDP ratio. So we don't raise a lot of money to spend on things like the NDIS, or for that matter, defence or health or aged care, education, whatever. The only other country with as high or higher per capita income in that group of 10, as high as Australia, is the US. And we well know the US does not raise as much tax as it needs to fund its deficit. You know, very proudly, Donald Trump says, well, we can afford to run massive government deficits because the world is eager to buy our debt. We don't have that luxury. But we're a low-taxing country. The other countries in that group who tax less than we do are people like Chile, Mexico, Turkey, fast-growing, emerging economies, but they don't have the living standards that we do. So we could afford to do more if our community was prepared to pay more tax, which both parties seem to think is extremely unlikely.
1: I believe one of the options that's been talked about is it a bit like medical insurance, where, you know, co-payments have been considered as an option that the so-called well-off people, disabled people in this case, who want access, would be asked to make gap payments and out-of-pocket expenses. Is there any particular problem or issue? And this isn't actually being looked at, or is it?
0: I don't think that's been really, really actively pursued. This is, again, unusually for Australia, a case of universal welfare. It looks at people with a disability and saying they should be made whole. Let's look at the disability, not at their financial background. This is very much a European approach, very much what Norway would do, what Sweden would do, what the UK would do, what Germany would do. Australia has been very unusual among the advanced economies in income and asset testing our benefits schemes so that we spend a relatively low proportion of our budgets, relatively low proportion of GDP, on transfer payments, on welfare payments. But we've always prided ourselves on that being fairly effective. Now, that hasn't happened with NDIS. But what the government did was make damn sure that people like me, older people, can't get that sort of support. So older Australians on home care, but who have very similar disabilities to those supported by the NDIS, do have their payments income conditioned. Now, I'm expected to pay much more for any care I receive, apart from clinical care, and there are caps on how much care I will receive in my lifetime. And that's because I'm considered to be not conspicuously rich, but relatively well off as a retired secretary.
1: I think it's been referred to somewhere, and I don't know if it's the right label here, as lazy ageism. Roger Beale, I'm talking to here on Community Voices Radio Northern Beaches about the National Disability Insurance Scheme. In many ways, what started out, as we said, as a very radical proposal and break from other forms of welfare assistance to make it human rights-based, broad-based and what have you, we seem now, with the current changes and nature of changes, to move to very much more a rules-based system with very strictly defined levels of entitlement. Now, one of these manifestations, perhaps, is that I believe that there's talk about bringing in computer-based software to allocate funds to individuals under the NDIS. This has echoes to me of the robo-debt fiasco and criminality that we've just seen exposed through NAC and the Royal Commission. Is this a sensible way for us to be going, to try to control costs by getting computers to allocate funds to individual people with disabilities?
0: I think what's really disturbing about it is not that they're using an algorithm. After all, you and I probably both use algorithms in our daily lives. What's disturbing is that there seems to be no way of saying, well, the computer's wrong. This is just not, the algorithm isn't working. It's just not picking up the right nuances. So while they'll no doubt review it over time, there doesn't appear to be any way of addressing individual injustices and errors. And I know a lot of the professional people involved, physiotherapists, doctors, occupational therapists, psychiatrists, are concerned about the accuracy of the algorithm when it makes individual choices. And the disturbing thing, as I said, is there seem to be restricted avenues for really contesting what the computer says. The computer says no. Maybe the answer is too likely to be no, as distinct from, well, the computer's wrong.
1: Roger, you've spoken about the levels of anxiety and uncertainty by people with disabilities, and we're talking 700,000-800,000 participants, I believe, nationally. It's a lot of people experiencing a lot of anxiety and uncertainty, not least with these very radical changes to a more rules-based sort of entitlement system. I believe that this has been reflected in part in a huge rate of increase in appeals against some of the decisions to the Administrative Appeals Tribunal body, and that the agency responsible for NDIS is now spending tens of millions of dollars of taxpayers' money a year paying lawyers to fight these cases.
0: It's unsurprising when there's uncertainty, and when there's a risk, when there's anxiety about what is the basis on which I'm moving to this new scheme. It does provide people with that incentive to make sure that the system's got it right from their point of view. That's not entirely surprising. And quite recently, the NDIA lost quite an important case in the federal court. And it was one which essentially it had argued that a man couldn't get a mobility scooter because the reason he'd been admitted to the NDIS didn't relate to the reasons that he now needed a mobility support system. And the judges at the end of the day said, well, look, you're going to have to look at his situation now, not what it was when he was admitted. So the NDIS is still rights-based. It's just that the rights and what you have a right to has been much more closely defined. But judges are still going to become involved. That's not quite as readily available in the aged care system. Another difference where governments are really saying, oh, gosh, we burnt our fingers with the NDIS. Let's make sure that the old buggers don't get away with this sort of lawfare.
1: Well, look, Roger Beale, thank you so much for taking the time to join us on Community Voices Radio Northern Beaches to talk about, in many ways, the very vexed situation and pretty radical transformation of a radical scheme, the National Disability Insurance Scheme, after 15 years of operation, now for mainly a transition from a human rights-based system to one that does seem to be pretty much budget-driven. But in any event, thanks very much for joining us, Roger. Appreciate it.
0: Thank you, Michael.
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Life on the Air. The extraordinary survival story of Transmittus diversicus, the community broadcaster. Once threatened, it's now starting to thrive, thanks to its special symbiotic relationship with its surrounding community. And nowhere better demonstrated than right here on Radio Northern Beaches.

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2: 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Before we move on, I wanted to give a quick shout out to one of our wonderful sponsors, United Cinemas. I know a lot of you have been reading the recent news articles and wondering what's happening. Well, I'm thrilled to let you know that our local cinemas in Warriewood, Avalon and Collaroy are wide open for business and remaining that way. They've actually got a brilliant school holiday program ready to roll at Warriewood, perfect for the kids with Toy Story 5, Supergirl and plenty of others, plus some top tier films for the adults. Avalon and Collaroy are packed with great movies right now too. The Mustaka family have been so deeply humbled by the community's incredible support in their time of need, and they've asked me to pass on their absolute gratitude. Let's keep that local love going and head in and catch a film this week. I've got a great program lined up for you today, and we're keeping it 100% local, celebrating the very best of our Northern Beaches community. Coming up on the program, I'm catching up with the incredibly talented Andrew Heisman. He's got a fantastic new track out called She Knows, and we'll be chatting all about the music, the inspiration, and what he's got coming up next. Speaking of great local music, I'll also be spinning a brilliant lineup of brand new releases from right here in our own backyard. And later in the program, we are tackling a big issue affecting so many families and businesses on the Northern Peninsula. Aaron Kemp is back on the show to talk about the state of tradies on the Northern Beaches. We'll be talking about how proper business mentorship is helping to support our local apprentices and keep business owners viable in the trade. It's a packed show full of local voices, great music and real stories. So let's kick it off. Listeners, today I have Andrew Heisman in, and now Andrew has written and produced a song which we'll tell you about in a moment. And in the studio with us is Wayne Ryan. Hi guys, thanks for coming into Radio Northern Beaches to talk to us.
3: Hi, how are you going? Happy to be here.
4: Great to be back again, Chrissy.
2: Let's talk a little bit, Andrew, about your song. Now, you've written a song called She Knows. You've had it produced. Tell us us a bit about that.
3: Yeah, so the song went through an interesting process. Firstly, I'll just talk about the song. It's a rock pop kind of song. It's about a couple who the guy goes away sailing and comes back to his love or to his girlfriend. That's the lyrical kind of arc of the story of the song. And I wrote most of it in 2024. And one of my friends, well, now a friend, a contact producer named Andy Sorensen, let me know he would be at the Central Coast and he was going to record an album with some of his mates from the industry. And he said, did you want to be a part of that? And we can record some of your songs. So when that opportunity came about, I was quite excited. And yeah, eventually a few months went by and it got organized and it happened. We went to Damien Gerard's studios in the Central Coast and had some top session musicians play. It was an amazing day and we got a couple of songs recorded, one of which is She Knows.
2: And you're having that released when?
3: It's been released this week. So I've released it a few days ago and it took some time just to go live online. So as of last night, it got through all the approvals for Spotify, Apple Music, iTunes, YouTube and YouTube Music, along with various other streaming platforms. And
2: that's wonderful, yeah. Because that's not an easy task.
3: No, I'll let you know. I've tried in the past with less professional recordings that I've made to release something, and it was always just a little side hobby that went kind of kaput like a few years ago. And so I learned the hard way how to release something and how not to release something using what you call an online distributor. So they send the files out to all the various online portals and websites. Yes, so people can listen to them, but you've got to have all the registrations right so you can, you know, be reimbursed or anything and be on top of all your social media accounts, things like that.
2: Yeah, it's not easy doing it on your own. So have you listed it with AMRAP?
3: AMRAP, that's perhaps an organisation I haven't heard of.
2: Okay.
3: I've heard of APRA AMCOS, who I'm a member of, and it's registered with them.
2: This is where I keep sort of putting it out there, and for any musicians listening, AMRAP is the portal that both broadcasters on radio and new releases come into and load. 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
3: Mm-hmm.
2: You load it, and all the broadcasters come in and have a look. Now, I actually run a show where I take all the latest songs and from AMRAP and play them each week.
3: Right.
2: So, and all sorts of broadcasters go in and find the different songs. And the new songs are registered up the top every week. Mm. So we see them. So you need to get on there and register in there. It's not hard and it's free.
3: Wonderful.
2: Okay.
3: That's good.
2: So do that because we want to see you up there and out there with all the broadcasters as well as being online.
3: Yeah, that'd be a great thing to get involved in.
2: And that's the only way to sort of get on the radio these days, because it used to be that you used to have to send your CD to every radio station. Well, you don't have to do that anymore. AMRAP does that for you on this portal.
3: That sounds good.
2: Get it up there.
3: Yep.
2: So tell me a little bit about the process of doing this song, and we'll talk to you a little bit about your band, the band you're involved in. But first of all, tell me about the process of actually writing the song and then how you went about emotionally getting it together and then getting to this point.
3: Oh, okay. So I've always written songs as a hobby and then developed it into something more serious over the years. With this song in particular, She Knows, I originally came up with the first part of the chorus back in 2017, and that was the lyric, She Knows, that when the wind blows, I'll be sailing out to sea. And I came up with the chord progression of the chorus at that time and didn't do anything with it, couldn't think of anything to fit it with, so just left it on the side, on the shelf, so to speak. And then it was in 2024, sometime later, so it's a bit of a journey for this song. I just revisited the song and played a particular chord, which just had a different vibe or tone to it. And I matched it with the chorus chords that I'd come up with previously. And I just thought, this might be something more to this. The lyrics just kind of came in that moment, matched up with the lyric I had written earlier about sailing. And yeah, all the lyrics came out on that particular day and I just refined it in the days to come. And then I had a song. So it was an interesting time when I had taken the song from an initial idea, a small portion of music, to a whole, you know, verse, bridge, chorus, bridge, you know, set like a pop song structure. And I ended up getting in touch with my producer contact, Andy Sorensen, who's a really experienced producer in the industry, a few decades in the industry, so he's got a lot of know-how. And he'd worked on a few of my instrumentals, mixing them and helping me get them to a point that I could get them into licensing. And I let him know that I had a few songs that I would love to get recorded by a band with a vocalist. And I think at that point, he just let me know about this opportunity where he was recording his own stuff, his own music for an album on the Central Coast with some of his really experienced session mates in the industry. And I'll let you know about those session musos in a moment. But when he heard the song, he loved it. And we went through a process where I sent him an acoustic demo, which was a bit rough because it was just made in my room on my computer with various, you know, audio interfaces and technology. I sent him that, sent him an idea of what I wanted the song to sound like. We weren't really sure what sound exactly, but it was something along the lines of the Foo Fighters or the Kooks. So like a hard rock sound, but a bit subdued or a bit rock kind of sound. And so we went back and forth. He took what I made as a rough recording, added some synths, some instruments to it. We came up with a drum beat and kind of refined it that way. And then eventually he found a singer online, believe it or not, and quite a good singer. And we put the vocals down there so that when we went to the studio, the session musicians would have something to play along to. And then, yeah, we went to the studio and they came and did their job and were incredible. So I'd love to tell you about the session musicians in a moment.
2: Please do. Yeah, definitely.
3: Yeah, cool. Well, so on that day in Damien Gerard's studios, the guitarist was a gentleman by the name of David Holmes. He's one of the best guitarists in Australia, and he's got a lot of experience in a variety of areas. So session musician on stage with people you may have heard of, like Darlene Check from Hillsong. He's worked with Christine Arnoux, and he worked with, of course, with my contact mate, Andy. He's done a lot internationally. So Wayne can...
4: Well, David actually has a few albums of his own, and at one stage there he was considered one of the best guitarists in the world. He went into a world guitar contest, so I'd like to know how he got...
2: How he got behind it, yeah, definitely.
4: Great musicians, but well done, Andrew.
3: Yeah, it was a coup, I suppose, for someone like myself. You know, I hadn't been in a studio since I was 5 and my uncle recorded an album. It was very humbling to be able to have these guys who had done so much in the industry to work on some of my songs. So we had David Holmes on guitar, and he was just an ace with his professionalism and what he brought to the song. We had Mitch Farmer on drums, and he's a very experienced session musician. He's played with Dragon, done many things in the industry. Just on Mitch for a second, as a drummer, for me, I play drums, so it was kind of cool to see someone with his professional drum kit, you know, set up in the studio and play the way that he did. It was really cool. And then on bass, we had a guy named Jeff Camilleri, who was, again, just, you know, the way he acted in the studio was really cool. He was just really on top of playing the bass. Like, the rhythm section for the song is really good. And coupled with Dave's guitar playing and the singer and everything we had going on in that track, yeah, it was a really cool experience to be part of it. So, yeah, that's kind of what happened.
4: So now I know why you didn't invite my band to the session work for you.
2: Now, I don't know if anybody recognised the name, but Wayne Ryan is also from the band Project 76.
4: Yeah, well, and thank you. We've worked together, Andrew and I. Andrew's actually played with Project 76.
3: Correct.
4: And in our studio before, so that's...
3: Yeah.
4: So we're old stable mates.
2: Yeah, and Andrew, you actually belong to a local band called Saltwater Sons.
3: Yes. Saltwater Sons is the band that I'm the drummer for, and over the last couple of years, we've been doing gigs up and down the Northern Beaches. It's been a really enjoyable time for myself, and funnily enough, my dad actually plays keys in Project 76, and sometimes I sit in for the drummer for Project 76, so there's a cool network of musicians between the two bands. Yeah, we love to do gigs, sometimes on the same bill, you know, on the same event, and Saltwater Sons has been really great. The only thing is, they're always surfing, so it's...
4: Yeah, it's funny. That's the reason why we have to sit in. I think most of us are surfers, and I've actually fronted your band when Jack didn't turn up because he was in Bali, and they called upon me and vice versa. But it's kind of a cool thing, Chrissy, because we just really collaborate together, and we kind of made a football team. If someone's out of form, we step up next musician.
2: Way to go. That's right. How the Northern Beaches works, though, isn't it?
4: But it's actually kind of nice. We kind of did that because back in the day, you know, and COVID and all that sort of stuff, when we started Project 76, the studio, and of course, several bands are birthed out of that. that. But we just wanted to keep the process going, and it's nothing worse than, you know, old mate leaves the band and the band's over. It's funny, that's how Andrew and I met, actually. The studio was looking for an extra keyboard player and an extra drummer. We had already had keyboard players and drummers. We just like to keep the stocks high so that everybody stays honest. And we were prayerfully, Steve Hensby from Project 76 Studios and I were going, we need another drummer and another keyboard player. And shall I tell them this, how we met?
3: Yeah, go for it.
4: Well, it's a funny one, Chrissy, because I vowed never to ever shop at Audi again, because back in the day they didn't have bags, and I know, please stop it. And Andrew was working in Audi many years back, and I had to pick up some stuff, and I was down there, and it was Woolies, Audi, and Coles all close together. And I went, oh, Audis will do for now. I went, no, don't do it. You promised not to do that. But something kind of led to sort of Audis, and I got in the car park. I said, you can't even find the door. I walked
2: it's
4: up.
2: It's not easy to find, is it?
4: so I was, but just something kept compelling me to sort of keep, go and get your goodies. And so I remember getting my half a dozen items and got to the cash register there, and there was Andrew. And I started complaining to him about bags.
3: That's it. Yep.
2: As you do.
4: Yeah. I wasn't harassing him. I was actually harassing the idea of, you know, shopping bags being paid for. I'm old school. And I'm sort of venting away, but he goes, I know you. I went, oh, you do?
2: Whoops.
3: Yeah.
4: And he goes, blah, blah, blah. And I went, and then I just, and he took, you're in the band, blah, whatever. I went, yeah. And so tell me about your life, mate. I just flipped on him. And then he says, I like music. And we kind of, he told me about it, what you were doing. And
3: oh, yeah. At the time, I was getting a website together called TuneTree, which is a licensing website. So I let Wayne know about that and some of my passions with music, and it was a funny conversation, I've got to tell you. Like, as you said, it was talking about bags, and then next thing we're talking about music and what we both like doing with music. And Wayne mentioned he has a studio, he has some mates who is in a band with, and I mean, things just went from there. We realized that we both had some similar contacts and friends through church and the community, so we ended up getting together for a few rehearsals, and yeah, it turned out I was a good fit, which was good. My dad came along and joined in too.
4: Yeah, and his dad, you know, was a keyboard player as well, so we got another keyboard player. We're in the studio with his dad, Lee, and I said, Lee, you worked with any other bands before? You know, he's already joined the band. You know, we didn't even know anything about Lee, and he goes, oh, I've worked with ABBA, and, you know, and I've worked with Marsha Hines. And we went, oh, okay, perhaps you're good enough for our band then.
3: Yeah.
2: Fair enough.
3: it's pretty cool. Dad's really experienced in the industry and with what he's done in the past. So it's cool to be welcomed into Project 76 and Saltwater Sons. So it's been a really good experience, a learning curve as well. So, I mean, I've done music my whole life in various forms, like involvement in church or in the past, some community groups, things like that, some sound events. But being a part of Saltwater Sons and Project 76 has been really good. And the last couple of years have been amazing. So, you know, credit to Wayne for getting that started and getting it off the ground, and looking forward to seeing what we can achieve in the next few months. And yeah.
2: So Saltwater Sons is going to be trying your new song, I presume.
3: Yes. So there are discussions underway just to put together our new set list for the next few gigs. And She Knows is on that list, and it'll be great to perform it. So if you want to hear She Knows live, you know, we'll let you know when we've got our next gig. Obviously, we've got band members who love to surf and travel, and a few people are away at the moment, but we'll let you know when we've got our gigs lined up.
2: So have you got a website that they can keep an eye on you?
3: So for my website at the moment, I've currently got Instagram for my TuneTree website, and tunetree.com.au.
2: Say that again.
3: TuneTree.
2: As in TUNE. Yep.
3: Yep.
2: TuneTree.
3: TuneTree.com.au.
2: And the Saltwater Sons website?
3: In the works.
2: Okay. Do they have Facebook or Instagram?
4: They do have Facebook, yes. Under Saltwater Sons.
2: Okay, so listeners, that's where you look for them. And keep an eye on it, because you'll see what gigs are happening around northern beaches, and also what's happening with the new release of the song,
3: yes,
2: She Knows.
3: That's right.
2: Look, it's been great talking to you guys. Thank you for coming in and telling us about the new song, and we're going to play it for you very shortly. 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Thank you, guys.
4: Thank you, Chrissy.
3: Thank you, Chrissy.

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And you can also catch us local on 88.7 and 90.3 FM. Well, that was the brand new track She Knows from the brilliant Andrew Heisman, keeping those incredible local sounds alive and kicking right here on the peninsula. And look, we are incredibly spoiled for choice on the beaches right now, so we're staying right in our own backyard for the next three tracks. Up first, we've got the stunning new one from Azura Rider called I Don't Need You Anymore. Then we'll dive into Rolling Rivers, putting their own spin on the classic Big Jet Plane, before wrapping up the local sweep with James Keith and his latest release, Cruel Game. Here is Azura Rider to kick it off.

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1: 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Now, regular listeners will know I've had a bit of rant on air recently about how successive governments have really lowered the standing for our trades, shutting down the very training grounds that built the backbone of our workforce. But today, we are looking at the solution and how to keep our local trade industry thriving right here on the Northern Beaches. Now, we know the stats around apprentices dropping out can be tough, but Aaron has been doing some incredible work focusing on the business side of things, making a difference by mentoring business owners and apprentices in those essential business skills that make it possible to keep them viable, successful, and quite frankly, stay in the trade. Today, I have with me tradie mentor from Tradies, Aaron Kemp. Now, hi, Aaron. Thanks for coming along to talk to me. As we were talking about earlier, I did a rant about the lack of tradies and the reason why we're here, the lack of housing and the reason why we got to that point. But you're on the Northern Beaches and you're a mentor and you're also a tradesman yourself and you're involved with a lot of businesses. So what I want to know is, even though I've sat and talked to you, tell me about yourself and the business that you ran and the reason that you got directed in this direction and how you help others now.
2: Mm-hmm. Great, Kristen, and thanks for having me, Christine, by the way. So my name's Aaron from Tradies Mentoring Tradies, and my own journey is why I'm doing what I did. So I was a good painter and decorator, got taught how to paint and decorate, but never got taught how to run a business. And that ended up with me in a lot of debt to taxation department, superannuation, you name it. I racked up a debt with it because I had no idea what I was doing. I was running 15 people at one point, going all over the place, all over Sydney, and going, there's got to be a better way. But I still wasn't making any money, mate. So I was working 60, 70 hours a week on the tools, off the tools, and still not getting paid much and not making any money. So,
1: wow.
2: And then I engaged a business coach to help me turn my business around. And I went, wow, I should have done this a long time ago. I should have jumped in right from the very beginning and done it the right way to begin with, because I was never taught how to run a business or be a businessman. And that is one of the fundamental things of a trades business is if you know how to run a business, you'll run a very smart, very good, profitable business if you know how to do the business properly.
1: Yeah, because the majority of business people are really, really good at what they do, but the business side of it can be overwhelming. Mm. And it's like, I know when I was in business, it was like, oh, I'll get to that. I need to get here first. I need to sell this. I need to do this. I need to make sure the shop looks good. You name it.
2: Yeah.
1: And you tend to sort of push it aside, but it's dangerous, isn't it?
2: It is very dangerous. And, my business almost took my life because it was just so depressing and so hard to think about how was I going to get out of it. And the consuming thing for tradies is that there's so much to work on the back end of the business. They don't see it as a way that makes them money. They see the tools as being the way that makes them money. So they default back to the tools every time. The working on the business is they're too busy doing quotes and other stuff after work to be doing working on the business as well. So now you've got to sacrifice family time, sport on the weekend, your own time to work on a business. Now, a business coach will give you 3 to 5 hours worth of work every week to work on your business. Now, where are you going to fit that in if you're already at capacity?
1: Right.
2: So Tradies Mentoring Tradies is completely different because we actually help you set up the back end of your business. We do it for you, and then we plug you back in when it's built. So you don't know how your ute is built, but you know how to drive it. It's the same thing with your business. We basically create the whole back end of your business for you and then plug you back in when it's finished.
1: Wow. And tell me about the tradies that you mentor and help, a lot of young apprentices.
2: Yep. So,
1: as well?
2: Yeah, we help create training programs for the apprentices. We create competency frameworks for them. So the apprentice knows what they're doing for the next 4 years within the life of the business that they're working for. So they've got a clear direction, a clear path, and then they've got a scorecard that comes back and says...
1: You mentor and help a lot of young apprentices.
2: Yep. So,
1: as well?
2: Yeah, we help create training programs for the apprentices. We create competency frameworks for them. So the apprentice knows what they're doing for the next 4 years within the life of the business that they're working for. So they've got a clear direction, a clear path, and then they've got a scorecard that comes back and says, did you get competent in that?

0: getting a lot of longevity, so people that want to stay with the business now because the business is now investing back into the employee, not just from a let's play golf perspective, but they're actually investing into their learning as well. And they're also teaching the apprentice what they need to know. So tradies are very good at just going, get out of the way, I'll do it myself, it's quicker and faster. But the apprentice never learns anything that way.
1: My son is a plumber and my grandson is apprenticing with him.
0: Yeah.
1: And just around the house at home, there's been some, you know, quite fun spats over, like, well, you do it.
0: Yeah.
1: Which it's got to be harder when it's your son. I said to him, mate, you do that to another boss and you'd be out the door.
0: Yeah.
1: It's hard, normally, in any situation, even in a retail situation, to train someone in. But when you're working on trades, there's so many different complexities to it, isn't there?
0: I did an exercise with a business owner the other day, and we did what we call a swimming pool exercise, and that's put everything into the different lanes like HR, finance, on the tools, operations, all of the different categories of his business. And then I said, now write all the tasks in there. There was like 50 different tasks that business owner has to do. Now, who would want to go and run a business when you've got to put 50 hats on? It's exhausting. And so half of the thing is helping the tradie to become a better leader, which helps them to then let go to their team. And their team now brings them up and brings the business up rather than the tradie himself having to do it. So when a business owner comes to me and says, I'm having a major problem with my staff, I goes, well, what's the leader like?
1: And that's a hard question to ask
0: or answer.
1: There's
0: a lot of silence at the end of that one.
1: Yeah.
0: So we always start at the top and we work our way down. So if you're having staffing issues, it's generally because your leadership is not good.
1: Mm.
0: So we teach them how to be good leaders as well. But when you're constantly investing, it's like having a sports team, right? If you invest in the right people and you have them doing the right jobs and the right time, you can win anything. You can win any competition.
1: Tell me what you think about our situation on the Northern Beaches and our tradies. Are we creating enough trades opportunities? Are we training enough tradies? What's the situation? Because the reason I'm asking and the reason I'm getting a bit flummoxed is because there's so many questions to ask.
0: Mm-hmm.
1: We've got housing. We know that we've got to get the housing up and going.
0: Mm-hmm.
1: We know that we need more builders, more tradies in every direction. And they're competing against this phenomenal AI stuff. So how are we combating that and getting the kids into understanding that trades, as I said in my previous show, trades were the thing. They were so valued back in my day, and they've been trashed over the last 30 years or more. So how are we getting that back? How are we teaching our kids that, and older generation that come into trades a bit later, how are we getting them down that track?
0: We're actually not.
1: Okay, so how do we fix that?
0: Yeah, because you've got, you know, a lot of people buy on price, right? So when a tradie comes in and they're just shopping around looking for price, which is natural, they're not looking at professionalism, they're not looking at who's the best person for the job, they're looking at who's the cheapest. So then you can get the trades coming in from out west, and because they're cheaper cost of living out that way, they can charge less. And then, you know, the bigger businesses now that have got higher margins because they've got more staff and more apprentices and more costs, they have to charge more per hour. It's just normal.
1: There's nothing more frustrating than having a tradesman come in and leave and then you've got to clean up after them.
0: Correct.
1: That never happened back in my day.
0: It doesn't happen with the guys I coach, by the way.
1: Well, that's good. Some of the jobs are not that good. How do we talk to people on the Northern Beaches and say to them, look, it may cost you a little bit more, but you get a quality job?
0: Mm.
1: And how do you check out and how do you know who to ask?
0: Well, yeah, and I think there's something coming I saw the other day about Trusted Trades as a software platform, and I can't exactly say what it is, but you get to go on and recommend a tradie that's done work at your house. It's not the tradie paying to be on the platform. It's the person who's had the tradie in their house do the work for them, go on and put a recommendation on there for them.
1: That is a good thing.
0: Yeah. And I'm going to get and find out more about it so that we can educate people on it.
1: Well, bring that back to me because I'll put it across the radio.
0: Yeah.
1: Because I don't know how many of our listeners out there have had this situation where they pull in a tradie or someone knocks on their door.
0: Mm-hmm.
1: Don't.
0: Mm.
1: Don't do that.
0: Yeah.
1: They are not legit in the majority of cases. So, yeah. Yeah, bring that back to me. We need to know.
0: Yeah, for sure. It's a lot about education. And for me, if you're just buying on price, then you're going to get what you pay for.
1: Yeah.
0: Right? And then you can't whinge afterwards.
1: This is true.
0: Because you overlooked the professional guy for the guy who's cheaper.
1: I'll give you an example.

0: Example of that. I am a retired strata manager, and we had a building with a leaky roof. I was supposed to send people out there. One of the committee members decided, you know, to have a look around. So they ended up getting a tradesman, but the roof still leaked. When our tradesman finally went up, they hadn't done anything, but they'd paid them several thousand dollars.
1: My parents just got stung with exactly the same thing. They paid a phenomenal amount of money to get their roof fixed, and it's still leaking, and now they had apparently they have to keep paying to get more work done to get it fixed. And it's like, but hang on a sec, you quoted that.
0: So yeah, there's another trick we'll have to talk about another time, because that's just too long in a conversation.
1: Correct.
0: There are so many traps out there at the moment. But getting back to our tradies, how do we get more young people involved? Where can they go? What's TAFE like now? What other areas can they train in, etc.?
1: The biggest thing I would say, and I strongly believe, that TAFE needs to start giving them a business component. You've got to teach young apprentices how to run a business, because eventually they're going to think they can go out and do it for themselves, and they're going to go and do it, and they're going to spend years falling over, making mistakes. Whereas if we taught them how to run a business from the beginning, they'd be set up for success. Now you'd have a lot more professional tradies out there making money.
0: And so who do we need to be lobbying to get there?
1: I don't know on that one. I have tried to approach TAFE, but they've sort of knocked me back. I've approached the training organisations for the apprentices, the apprentice sign-up boards. I've approached them. So I'm not quite sure how we get to that next level, but it is, to me, teaching a tradie how to run a business is should be a fundamental part of any of their sort of their fourth year training program.
0: I think I agree with you there.
1: Because they should go out, because that will also make them better employees if they understand how business runs and how a business operates. Because they'll understand things like productivity, efficiency numbers, reworks, and when they make a mistake, they'll be more accountable for it because they understand how much that costs the business.
0: So, Aaron, to find out more and to get more information about being a tradie and going that path, do you have information on your website?
1: I don't, about how to become a tradie, because it's, for me, I'm sort of really working in the space where people have already established a business or are thinking about establishing a business. Most of the apprenticeship training organisations will have information about how to be a tradie or how to become a tradie.
0: And so what would they look for to get to those places?
1: Just to look up the apprenticeship training boards. Like, I do have them, but they're not at the top of my head right now, and that's, I can fair. Send them all through to you. But we work closely with a company called MAFS.
0: Okay.
1: Yeah. And for me, in answering your AI question, AI will never replace a tradie. It can't.
0: I know. That's the thing. That's what I'm trying to tell these kids.
1: Yeah.
0: Like,
1: it's one of the most sustainable kind of industries, really.
0: Exactly.
1: As long as we've got houses to build. But if you look up at, say, between Sunshine Coast and Brisbane, they're building whole new suburbs up there, out by the airport. You know, here they're building whole new suburbs, so there's plenty of work around. And so people are always renovating.
0: Always.
1: Always.
0: And it's really hard to find a carpenter.
1: Mm-hmm.
0: Extremely hard to find a carpenter on the northern beaches.
1: It is. And also because maybe at the moment they're going out west where the work is, because they're not getting the quotes across the line in the northern beaches. So I know a lot of tradies out here are struggling at the moment to get work, and because people are holding on to their money because of everything that's happening.
0: So there you go, Northern Beaches listeners. We need to concentrate more on giving some work to our Northern Beaches tradies.
1: Because I know tradies at the moment that are downsizing or scaling down because they don't have the work.
0: Now, Aaron, tell me about the issues that the tradies are having at the moment, because you mentioned earlier they're downsizing, which means people are going to be out of jobs. Tell me about that.
1: Yeah, so with the lack of work or inquiries, and I know it's in a climate thing where it's the, you know, interest rates have gone up, Trump's doing his thing in America.
0: Oh my God.
1: Your cost of living prices have gone up, your fuel prices have gone up. We've got the end of financial year. It's kind of like the perfect storm at the moment. So people are holding on to their money. So it's more the luxury trades that are suffering at the moment. So your painters, your tile rescue guys, your landscapers, the ones that aren't a necessity, like, say, plumbing or electrical, they're really struggling to get jobs or leads in the door. So I had a guy, for example, he was getting consistently 5 leads a week for $150,000, $200,000 landscaping jobs. He's lucky if he gets one these days. And that one, he has to work really hard to try and get them across the line, and they're not converting either. So now he's running out of work, so he's got to scale down his team so he can keep sustaining his business.
0: That's a hard thing.
1: Yeah, so most of them are sustaining, they're not thriving. So if everybody thinks tradies are thriving on the northern beaches, you're wrong.
0: So we really need to make sure that we use people around our northern beaches and support our tradies here.
1: Absolutely.
0: Because otherwise they disappear and we're going to have to go out to God knows where to bring people in.
1: Yeah, and I mean, most people hate to talk about price, but I think it's the first thing you should talk about.
0: So tell me about that.
1: So for me, if you've got a budget in mind of how much you want to spend, don't have a fear of telling the tradie how much you want to spend, that they're just going to put a quote that makes your budget, because the professional guys won't do that. The professional guys will tell you you can't do that for that budget.
0: Right. Okay. Right? So they'll be up front.
1: They'll be up front. They'll go, look, it's not a job we can come in at. And so when I talked about the bigger businesses, they're the ones with the higher hourly rates because they've got to cover off. There's a couple of things in this, right? The luxury trades, the ones that work indoors and outdoors, generally only work 30 hours a week on average because of project delays, rain delays, all of the stuff that happens, project blowouts, things like that. And then it's roughly about 42 weeks of the year that they actually have billable employees based on all of those things with holiday pay, sick pay and all that. So they've got to have an hourly rate that justifies that to cover their expenses and make a profit.
0: Okay.
1: And so the smaller businesses don't have the bigger overheads, and it could just be a one-man band like your father and son team. He hasn't got overhead, so he can charge the hourly rate that he can charge because he doesn't have those big overheads anymore. And if he doesn't work, well, you know, he's still going to make it up somewhere else.
0: You hope.
1: Yes. Well, he will.
0: I think he needs the business side of things.
1: Yeah.
0: To tell you that.
1: But he might work on a Saturday, or he might work, you know, whereas the employees can't get made to work on a Saturday, but the business owner will work on a Saturday. So
0: that's
1: if it's
0: right.
1: Just a father and son team, he'll probably make his son work on the weekend as well.
0: Good luck.
1: Yeah, but that's what I'm saying is that it's when you've got those more professional businesses, they're the ones with the bigger overhead. So that's why they're charging more, because they have to make money.
0: Mm. Will they, rather than just say, like, that won't work, let's have a talk about what we can do for you within your budget and then maybe look at doing the rest of it down the track.
1: Correct.
0: Yeah.
1: Yeah. So it's coming up with a plan that works for both of you, right? But most people just go, I got a cheaper price. Okay. But are we comparing apples with apples or what?
0: Yeah. I did that once and I've regretted it ever since.
1: Yeah.
0: And that was with a gutter guard.
1: Okay.
0: And part of it was the tradie's fault. Yeah. I had these two quotes and I think they're roughly around the same price.
1: Mm-hmm.
0: But the older tradie talked himself out of it because he just kept whinging about things.
1: Mm-hmm.
0: You know? And I wish I'd have gone with him because he would have done a better job, but I went with a young bloke.
1: Yeah, yeah.
0: And he didn't do too bad a job, but it wouldn't have been the way that the other tradie would have done it, and I would have been, I think...
1: Yeah, I can't tell you how many jobs I've redone because somebody went with a cheaper quote.
0: Yeah.
1: You know?
0: So it's not... So it ends up costing you more in the long run anyway.
1: Because now you've got to pay me to redo it.
0: Exactly. All right. Well, thank you for coming along and talking to us. I know that I've got a lot more questions for you, but we will run out of time.
1: Mm-hmm.
0: So I think we might have to get you back a little bit later and talk to you about some other things. And maybe you could bring a couple of the tradies in with you.
1: Yeah, I'd love to.
0: Yeah.
1: Yeah.
0: Okay. Thanks for that, Aaron.
1: Thanks,
0: talk
1: Christine.
0: To you soon.
1: Thank you.

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Well, that's it for Listen and Chat with Chrissy Mack on Radio Northern Beaches. Stay safe, and I'll catch you next week. Take you out with Ben Walker, the bravest scared man.

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5: 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Right now, it's 12 degrees at Terry Hills.

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2: 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Right now, it's 12 degrees at Terry Hills.
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0: 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Right now, it's 12 degrees at Terry Hills.
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0: Two balls ran down a hill. One landed on its side, the other upside down.
1: Hello there, happy Friday, happy hoarders. There's a Radio Northern Beaches social event tonight, a get-together where they all go drinking. They always organise these on Friday nights when they know we're going to be on the air. I don't know if they're trying to avoid us, Stu. What is this? I bet Andy G's there, despite the fact he's magically on air at the same time with his Strangers in Paradise in Africa this week. Wasn't that good? You know what we say to that? We say balls, and we'll be saying a lot of it over the next 2.5 hours as we begin just one more Friday night and Thursday morning Hoarders Vinyl Emporium. My name is Jez.
2: And my name is Stu.
1: Hello, Stu. It's show 547.
2: 547, and we're going to balls.
1: Balls!
2: In recognition of the World Cup, in which you just politely pointed out, Jez, that all our favourite teams have been winning.
1: Hooray!
2: So let's keep with the winning flavour and kick off the show with the one, the only, the fantastic, the Sparks. From the year 2000, their 18th studio album called Balls, and the song is called Balls.
1: It's Balls to you all!

0: Let's try that again. Balls. Oh. That's all you need is balls. Oh, double points straight away, Jez. The album is called Balls. No. The song is called Balls. Double points for Stu.
1: There's no points for repetition.
0: Oh, there is, Jez. That was the 18th studio album by the one, the only, the fantastic, the Sparks from the year 2000, 26 years ago, Jez. God knows how many albums they've released since then.
1: Yes.
0: But no better way to kick off show 547, which we are celebrating, waving the flag for the World Cup, but is with Balls here at Radio Northern Beaches at 88.7 or 90.3 on the FM dial here in Sydney, Australia.
1: It is, if you don't want it in the analog FM way, although we're now digitizing it before we send it out on FMs. It's not really analog anyway, but if you want it digitally through the interwebs as 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
0: And we recommend that one because that one works.
1: It does, everywhere.
0: And you can find us anytime you wish on here, this dot at, type in Hoarders, we pop up. There's 137 shows there, no, 136 shows there now.
1: Listening figures back up through the roof.
0: 137, yes. And the previous 410 shows are still on Mixcloud.com. Search for Jez, search for Stu, search for Hoarders, you'll find us. Tonight's episode is Balls. As long as it's got balls in the title, we can play it.
1: Stu, you're distorting every time you say balls. It's like it's too powerful a word. You've got to back off the mic every time you say balls. There'll be a lot of balls tonight.
0: There'll be lots of balls.
1: Do you know who else has got a lot of balls?
0: Ah, I wonder.
1: Let's go out west and find out. It's our Black Haggis, our poet laureate.
2: And now, all the way from somewhere far out west that we can't quite pronounce, please welcome the Hoarders' official poet laureate and number one listener. Although, of course, we love you all exactly equally all the time. It's Sherry. Yes, of course, Sherry. The Black Haggis!
1: And as the Black Haggis says, Aussie, Aussie, Aussie, the mighty Turkey-A falls. Australia now take on the USA. Oh, and we have some songs with balls. Now we all know...
2: It's the Black Haggis!
1: And as the Black Haggis says... Aussie, Aussie, Aussie, the mighty Turkey-A falls. Australia now take on the USA. Oh, and we have some songs with balls. Now we all know that Bon has...

0: pride. Australia, we are all behind you. Now go kick some Yankee hide.
1: Oh, superb, Bill.
0: Bill, national poet to the Australian football team.
1: Absolutely fantastic.
0: Fabulous stuff.
1: Just like to point out that Australia versus those nasty Yanks.
0: I'm sure the team are lovely people. I'm sure none of them are Trump supporters.
1: No, hopefully not. But it's playing approximately, what time is it now?
0: 5 o'clock in the morning.
1: So what are we at, 9 hours time? Yeah, so 5 o'clock in the morning. You'll be up at five in the morning, Jez?
0: I will.
1: I'll be up. My son Arlo will be up.
0: Excellent. Where
1: everybody I know is up at 5 o'clock in the morning to watch the Aussies kick those dodgy Yanks.
0: Will I get dressed and go to the DYRSL to have a beer with it? That's the question. But
1: they playing it at five? Are they?
0: I believe they are. Yeah. It'd be a big mistake if you went over and they weren't, wouldn't it?
1: Yes.
0: But I believe they are. Mr. Bill and I are both doing fantasy football in the World Cup.
1: Yes.
0: So we've got our little teams. I got 69 points, and Mr. Bill's on minus 33.
1: Excellent.
0: Well done, Mr. Bill. Marvellous time. He didn't understand the transfer system. He's been heavily penalised. But it's not really. He's got 100 more points than it looks, haven't you, Mr. Bill? Let us know if you're listening. We say hello to everybody after my first song, which is coming up. Get on the Facebook at facebook.com/hoardersvinylemporium. Let us know you're there. And if it's the first time you've ever been on, we'll give you a new listener jingle. That's very exciting. Meanwhile, I'm going to play Roger Glover. The ball is in the title here. I think I played this about a year ago, but what the heck?
1: Yeah, you played it recently.
0: Yeah, about a year ago.
1: But it's worth playing.
0: Yeah, it's worth playing indeed. The Butterfly Ball and the Grasshopper's Feast from 1974. It was a concept album, and then it was a rock opera by Roger Glover of Deep Purple and Rainbow. He wrote it for John Lord, ended up doing it himself. He's from Brecon, near my sister.
1: I've got this album.
0: It's Roger Glover, and yes, Stu's got the vinyl for this, which I must confess I don't have. Is it peace or not peace today from Mr. Trump? We don't know. You decide. But meanwhile, we need this song. Love is all. Love is all at the Butterfly Ball.

0: what we need, isn't it? Love is all, the butterfly ball, the world in peace. That's what we need, isn't it? Roger Glover. It's actually written by Eddie Hardin of the Spencer Davis Group, and it was sung by Ronnie James Dio, with Eddie Jobson on violin as well. We love Eddie Jobson on violin, and heaven knows we need its message of peace at this time.
1: Yeah, but where's the money in that, Jess?
0: Where's the money in that?
1: Peace and love, where's the money in that?
0: Unfortunately, yes. Netanyahu can't do peace and love because they'll arrest him as soon as he stops bombing things.
1: Yeah, very simple. So very simple.
0: Bit of a problem there.
1: Yeah, as soon as he stops bombing something and he's no longer president, he will get arrested.
0: I know VP Vance today, he was going off at Israel.
1: I want to see that, I didn't see it.
0: He was going off, he's saying, well, you know, if you start insulting the only friend you've got left in the world, everybody else hates Israel, he said, which is an extraordinary thing to say alone, really, just to say you've got no other friends except us. If you have a go at us, what happens then? Defund Israel. It could happen.
1: Oh, fingers crossed, people. Fingers crossed. Because I was reading this week, America gives Israel $4 billion a year. Not million, billion.
0: Yeah.
1: To buy more
0: bombs. Presumably most of that comes back in weapon orders, doesn't it?
1: Yeah, it's disgusting.
0: Yeah.
1: Anyway, that's music.
0: It is.
1: Music.
0: Let's see. Who's not music yet. Who's listening? We've got loads of people punching the Facebook. We have gone off. Obviously, Deanna in DY with Love Hearts. She comes first, as always. How marvellous. Also, Shazza in Penman Mawr in Wales. She has hearted the Facebook. Thank you very much. We actually have a message from Alison. She says, listening home alone with the cat in Drizzly Cumbria, waiting for the heat wave. Yes, Mark's down in Bromsgrove, isn't he? Hoping that the house will sell. Good luck with that.
1: So is the cat a new listener?
0: Is the cat a new listener? Yes. Yeah, that's a good question, Alison. Is the cat a new listener? We haven't started doing pets. That could be going a long way. Oh, I've just liked it myself. Hang on. What's going on? Who else? We've got myself. I've accidentally liked it. Mr. David Bell. He has liked it. He'll be here with Crescent Swells at 10:30. Saltwater therapy for your ears. Some surfing music for the northern beaches. Musical Chairs with Ellie has also liked it. Thank you. Mr. Tim, who is travelling.
1: I'll talk about him in a minute.
0: You're Sharon, other Sharon, Australian Sharon here, we think, not in Japan with cats. Mr. Marty in Melbourne, and Mr. Ed has punched it. Now, two shows ago, Mr. Ed logged on right at the end of the show, and we never got to give him a new listener jingle. So, Mr. Ed, if you could actually say something on the Facebook, we have to know you're actually
1: I'm not just giving it away.
0: Yeah, thumbs up isn't enough. We have to have a message on there, and then we will give you that new listener jingle.
1: Precisely.
0: You were so yearning for
1: life's not complete until you get that, mate. Seriously.
0: Mr. Ed was an original listener to Radio WAP, which was my pirate radio. I say my, we shared it, pirate radio station in Nottingham.
1: Yes.
0: And so we used to do an hour of breakfast broadcasts every morning around the quad. And Mr. Ed was one of those able to listen to the original Radio WAP.
1: Oh, there you go.
0: On 105.
1: Well, why is he not listening to us now?
0: 105 megahertz. We're finding out. We're waiting. We're waiting for a message.
1: Okay, I'd just like to give a call out to my number one listener, the man himself, the one and only legend that he is, Arlo.
0: Mr. Arlo, how are you, mate? He's getting older all the time, isn't he?
1: He turns 14 on Sunday.
0: Yeah.
1: He's old.
0: That's crazy, isn't
1: old.
0: It? 14.
1: I said, it's time to get a job, mate.
0: Yeah.
1: Time to get a job.
0: Yeah, you'd be down the mines if this was 40 years ago.
1: Precisely, mate. He'd be down the mines.
0: Yeah.
1: Think yourself lucky
0: to be born into this easy, life-loving generation that doesn't do any work.
1: That's right. He's been loving the football. He's so enthralled by it. He's actually he's playing the FIFA World Cup on his PlayStation.
0: Oh, is he? Oh,
1: very. He's replaying the games.
0: Yeah, yeah.
1: And winning constantly, which is excellent. As we all have been.
0: Which is
1: fantastic.
0: Do they fix the game so that once Australia's out, he has to lose all the time?
1: We're not going to lose, Jess. We're not going to lose. We're going to win.
0: Given that we won that last match entirely defensively, it's going to be interesting to see how it goes off against America, I think. Just to do a little bit of sports coverage there.
1: Yeah,
0: the bench then.
1: We're going to beat them without any problems. I've heard on the grapevine that Trumpy's supposedly wants to introduce a law that the American team are allowed to bring guns onto the field. So, you know,
0: that'll slow them down.
1: Yeah. So, yeah, precisely. But, you know, if Australia gets another, just shoot somebody. Yeah. Wouldn't surprise me. You know, Trump would think that's perfectly all right. There's nothing wrong with that.
0: No, so damn this, we're doing the Hunger Games instead.
1: I'd like to give a call out to the most gorgeous Anne, who's listening in Gyra. As of yesterday, she's got 5 days off.
0: You're kidding?
1: Yeah, she's got 5 days off.
0: Jeez, that's good.
1: So she's going to last a distance, aren't you? And you're not. You don't have to go to bed too early tonight.
0: That's great.
1: So you last a distance. You just fill up that little glass of red wine and just turn the music up a little bit louder. You'll be fine, sweetheart.
0: I've had days off. I had most of yesterday off because my computer's bust, so there's a limit to what I can do. So I went upstairs and I made music.
1: Yeah, when your computer dies, it's just your life is over until you can get working again. That's what's life become.
0: Yeah, so it's true, isn't it? So much you can't do.
1: I've just got the big thumbs up from Arlo.
0: Excellent.
1: So that's excellent, mate. Okay, overseas we have got, Tim. Tim in the East Islands has been, last week he was in Tenerife.
0: Oh, that's right.
1: A couple of days ago I got an email, a text from him of a huge Steiner in Berlin. You know, it's just a Steiner in Berlin.
0: Lovely.
1: But from what I can gather all day today, he's trying to get to Munich via Frankfurt, via Dresden, by train. And he's got nothing really nice to say about the trains in Germany. They've gone downhill. Nothing's on time. Nothing's working. He's booked tickets that don't go anywhere. He's in Wolfsburg at the moment, and he's passing through to Munich, but there's a delay. So he's already missed the next train.
0: Missed the next one, and then you've got to rebook. I must admit, in the UK, it's almost impossible to just turn up to a railway station and get on a train. You pay through the nose if you do, and you have to pre-book.
1: Yeah.
0: But that means if you're arriving by plane and you're pre-booked, and your plane is an hour and a half late,
1: tough luck.
0: You've got to get on a live train.
1: That's what Tim's been saying all today, texting me, saying it's just a nightmare because it has to constantly rebook trains because now the train's late, he's going to miss it, so they've got to rebook. So, I don't know. But he is supposedly listening. So, fingers crossed. Hope you are there, Tim, and keep going, mate. But whatever you do, wherever you are in, what are we looking at? 9 hours' time, Jez? 9 hours' time, be somewhere where you can watch Australians thrash America.
0: It's bad timing for the UK, really, yeah.
1: Yeah, very much so.
0: This World Cup for once.
1: I'd like to give a call out to... give a call out to Colin in Whitstable.
0: Mr. Colin!
1: He's tuned in with his most gorgeous wife, and they're listening. He did send me some wonderful photographs of the Whitstable Brewery, which he toddled off to last week after the show, Jez.
0: Do they have oysters under the bar?
1: Oh, I told him he needs to get a pint of the Ripper Australian IPA.
0: Ooh, is that what they have there? Yeah, you looked it up?
1: Yeah, no, it's there. He sends me photographs of the board.
0: Have to do it in an Australian accent.
1: That's right.
0: Could I have a pint of Ripper Australian IPA?
1: Ripper Australian IPA.
0: Thank you.
1: I have to do it. We'll give a call out to Jess in Italy.
0: Mr. Jess.
1: He's catching up. He's not listening to us live. And you know why he's not listening to us live, mate? He's upset because Italy's not in the final.
0: No, they're not.
1: They're not there.
0: Do you know what? One of the suggestions was, because Iran's obviously a troublemaking country, that Italy should go instead because they're really good. That was literally put forward as an argument by the Americans, I may say, who don't understand.
1: Anyway, he's off to lunch at the Lago di Cingoli.
0: Lago?
1: Lago di Cingoli. You like my Italian? It's 31 degrees Celsius there. It's stinking hot. There's no football or something or other. And he'll catch up with us later.
0: Be interesting.
1: He's not happy.
0: And the whole Italians just ignoring the World Cup then because they're not in it.
1: Yeah, they're not in it.
0: Is that the way it works?
1: Yeah, it is.
0: We're not there. We're not watching it. It's on rubbish.
1: It's not on the TV because they're not in it.
0: Yeah.
1: So you go somewhere and there's no football or telly because they're not in it.
0: Well, in Australia,
1: they're throwing tens.
0: I don't know what it's like in the UK, but in Australia we've got every single match on free-to-air television by SBS. So yesterday our right-wing fascist would-be leader, Pauline Hanson, stood up and did a speech. And the first thing, one of the things she says is she's going to defund SBS, which the whole country is currently watching
1: Precisely. The
0: World Cup on.
1: Yeah,
0: what an idiot.
1: Yeah, absolutely.
0: Oh,
1: absolutely.
0: I will take this away from you. Yes, great. Yes, excellent. Yeah. There's a vote.
1: Yeah, but she's the Trump of Australia.
0: She is. Oh, exciting news. The cat is indeed a new listener.
2: New listener.
1: I don't think that counts.
0: That's the meow. Cat listener one.
1: Anne, the most gorgeous Anne, has just politely replied to me, I'll try to stay awake. No N, not try, do. Okay.
0: Mr. Bill is pointing out that Scotland is on almost immediately after the Australia match.
1: Yeah, we'll be watching that.
0: So I'll be watching that.
1: Yeah,
0: yes,
1: we'll be
0: yes,
1: watching
0: yes.
1: that.
0: Yes,
1: I watched two games today. I'm impressed.
0: It's very good.
1: I watched Canada 6-0. That was beyond fantastic.
0: And he missed the broken leg. He was out of the room. He's out of the room when the guy got his leg
1: broken.
0: Yeah,
1: I got a phone call and I couldn't work out what happened. And I thought, well, he's having it on. He's having it on. And he was sitting up being carried out. I said, why can't he walk? Just informed me he's got a broken leg.
0: He's got a broken leg. It's one of their key players. The poor guy. From who were they playing?
1: Qatar.
0: Poor guy from Qatar. Apparently, he went to the dressing room afterwards of Canada and apologised to the whole team, and you know, said blah blah blah. But it's
1: an accident, mate.
0: He was red carded off, mind, but
1: it's an accident, so it doesn't matter.
0: Yeah.
1: Okay, let's get into music and jazz. Bill mentioned this in his poem. Have to play this without fail whatsoever. This is dedicated. I understand. This is dedicated to Bill.
0: Is it?
1: It is. It is dedicated to Bill. And I understand why Bill wears kilts all the time.
0: Yeah. That's true of most Scots. It's a genetic thing.
1: Yes, this is why Bill wears kilts, like, all the time. The only fantastic AC/DC with Big Balls.

I'm ever, ever class high society. God's gift to ballroom notoriety. And I always fill my ballroom. The event is never small. The social pages say I've got the biggest ball.

0: straight into the next song. The one there, the fantastic AC/DC Big Balls. That was dedicated to our fabulous poet laureate, Bill. And he just texted me. He said, "You've been picking."
1: Well, I'll keep it on, Mr. Bill. Have you got something there?
0: I just have to quickly jump in here. I do, but it's 6:30 in the morning in New York State, Jez.
1: Yes, who's in New York?
0: Ed.
1: I didn't know we had anyone actually on the ground.
0: They were allowed back in, so I'm surprised. It's amazing how he can come and he can get through the airport.
1: He's got to know someone, hasn't he? Get through that easy.
0: Precisely. He's just sent me this little snippet of news. Are you ready for this?
1: Mm-hmm.
0: Are you ready for this?
1: Mm-hmm.
0: President Trump has just called the Austrian president to wish him best of luck ahead of USA's World Cup clash tomorrow.
1: Is he really? Or is that a joke?
0: I don't know. It wouldn't be at all surprised. As Ed says, he's the real sportsman. Bill, are you listening live? If so, tell me now, please, mate. That is superb.
1: Nobody knows.
0: Okay, what are you playing, mate?
1: Oh, the cat was very enthused by AC/DC, as you can see. Yes, lovely, says Alison. So the cat is thrilled to be a new listener and enjoyed the AC/DC very much. I'm going to keep it on Mr. Bill's side with a sensational Alex Harvey band, because after all, Mr. Bond was a huge fan of Alex Harvey. And there's even a small question mark whether he might have been influenced in his big balls by an album the previous year by the sensational Alex Harvey band, where the band, they recorded it on tour, and they did a track called Ribs and Balls, where they basically just shout ribs and balls all the time and want their roadies to go and get them more ribs and balls. I don't know quite what the balls are. I'm assuming they're meatballs. But Ribs and Balls, written with Chris Glenn, with Alex Harvey. Chris Glenn went on to the Michael Schenker group. But this is rather different. Yes, they're going to say this. Pretty much the song. Did it influence AC/DC? You decide. Sensational Alex Harvey from 1975, Ribs and Balls.

0: Good evening, this is Morgan Freeman. Now I've been asked to work on an American version of The Hoarders. They want me to play Stu, but I'm having trouble with all his amazing foreign accents. He is a master at work. Scootish?
1: Scootish. Scoo. Ooh.
0: I can't do it. Carry on, guys. Let's hear some more of your interesting music.

passionate one. Oh!

0: From September, from September 1973, the one there, the fantastic, the Sweet with Ballroom Blitz. Got ball in the title, so we could play it.
1: That's it. You're going very heavy on your definite articles tonight because you said the Sparks and the Sweet, and it is the Sweet. But is it the Sparks?
0: No, it's just Sparks.
1: Just Sparks.
0: Just Sparks.
1: Just Sparks.
0: Yeah. Just Sparks. I'd like to give a call out to Ed in New York State, Skinny Atlas, New York. He is tuned in.
1: Hooray!
0: 6:30 in the morning. No better way to wake up in America than to listen to the Hoarders here in Australia. And, of course, Sasha is asleep.
1: Very good. Did the Netherlands win? I can't remember. We'll have to check that one.
0: Yeah.
1: I know they were very difficult to watch because
0: yes.
1: They're in such a shade of orange that it sets your TVs off.
0: That's right.
1: They're almost invisible.
0: Ed, did the Netherlands win, mate? I can't remember.
1: Mr. Bill will know.
0: Yeah.
1: I'll look it up. I'll look it up while we're talking. Marvellous. Excellent.
0: Play some music.
1: That was two in a row. Before that, I played Ribs and Balls by the sensational,
0: sensational
1: Alex Harvey Band from Tomorrow Belongs to Me, their fourth album, in 1975. I've got another Welsh connection now because I think, although I could be confused, that one of Steve's male voice choir friend of the show, Mr. Phil Hemmings, he does this next song as his party piece when you're invited up to sing something, as happens in Wales. You know, people get up to sing all the time. It doesn't happen anywhere else in the world anymore, but in Wales, you know, they haven't really got electric lighting and stuff, so they have to make their own fun.
0: They've got lights, mate. They've just got to pedal faster.
1: They have to pedal fast. It's not enough to run the telly often.
0: Yeah, no.
1: That's why they have to go to the pub to watch the matches.
0: Yeah, fair enough.
1: That's the deal. Here's a song that's written by the Sherman Brothers. I interviewed one of the Sherman Brothers once. Great affection for them, the Disney songwriters. It was sung by Burl Ives in Summer Magic, which
0: I knew you'd bring this.
1: A story about a Boston widow and her three children taking up residence in a small town in Maine with Hayley Mills in it. It's got nothing to do with that, though, because this is just Burl Ives singing about the ugly bug ball.
2: Once a lonely caterpillar sat and cried to a sympathetic beetle by his side. I've got nobody to hug, I'm such an ugly bug. Then a spider and a dragonfly replied, if you're serious and want to win a

Then our caterpillar saw a pretty queen. She was beautiful in yellow, black, and green. He said, would you care to dance? Their dancing led to romance. Then she sat upon his caterpillar knees, and he gave his caterpillar queen a

0: It's Mr. Burl Ives. He's having a good time at the Ugly Bug Ball, and who could blame him with all those beautiful butterflies around? Deanna's just found something. It's a lovely picture of me and Dee. Oh, I'll tell you about that some other time. Mr. Ed has finally made contact, says listening and loving the show. Sorry I couldn't make it last week, but I did listen on catch-up, ready for my new listener jingle, if it's still available. Should we give it him?
1: No.
0: No, Stu says no, sorry. He's like that sometimes. He'll do it later. I'm going to do it now.
2: Do it now.
0: Here's Mr. Ed's new listener jingle.
3: New listener.
0: With live harmonies, it couldn't be better, could it? Happy memories of Radio WAP. Nothing's changed, and I haven't grown up.
1: Okay, you were playing the Ugly Bug Ball.
0: I was.
1: It was a big, beautiful ball they were in.
0: It was. Okay, and the Netherlands were 2-2 drawn against Japan.
1: Yes, that's right. It was 2. Let's stay in the ball, mate. We're going to stay in the balls.
0: More balls.
1: We're going to go to the Darktown Strutters Ball.
0: The Darktown Strutters Ball.
1: Yep.
0: That sounds like a country and western song to me, Stu.
1: It's amazing what you learn here on the Hoarders Vinyl Perforium.
0: Pronunciation is not one of them.
1: Hoarders Vinyl Perforium.
0: Yep.
1: Emporium. Oh, God. Sorry, I'm about to calm down.
0: Let's just have a sip of something, and then we'll carry on.
1: We're just so excited.
0: It is an exciting night, isn't it?
1: It is exciting. Okay, I wish to play the Darktown Strutters Ball.
0: Yes.
1: By the one, the only, the fantastic, the Ted Mowry Gang from 1976.
0: We've got a lot of 70s stuff tonight, haven't we?
1: It is. That's what I know. That's what I've always known.
0: Yeah.
1: It's amazing what you learn here in the Hoarders Vinyl Emporium. This song was written in 1917. I could play that version. It was written in 1917, this song.
0: Oh.
1: The first recording was in December 1917. I could play that one. That's why I bought the wax cylinder tonight.
0: Yes, I wondered.
1: Also, the Boswell sisters did a version in 1934, Pete Fountain in 1960, Joe Brown in 1960, the Brown Dots in whenever.
0: This is not just one meatball, is it?
1: It's the Darktown Strutters Ball.
0: Darktown Strutters Ball. So yeah.
1: Bing Crosby did it. Oh, in 1962.
0: Oh, while beating his wife or beating
1: his children.
0: Tell his children. That's
1: Jimmy
0: right.
1: Jimmy Dorsey, James Garfield. Who's He Hot Shot did it in 1935.
0: I haven't played my Who's He Hot Shot album for a while. I might get that out this weekend. I love a bit of Who's He.
1: The six Brown Brothers did it also. Fats Waller did it in 1939.
0: Yeah, all right. Well, what is it?
1: I'm going to play the Ted Mowry version, the only version I know, from 1976. A great Australian band, the Ted Mowry Gang, Darktown Strutters Ball.

0: the one, the fantastic Ted Mullery Gang from 1976 with the Darktown Strutters Ball, which was originally written in 1917. And we've got to get our hands on one of the 17 or the 34 versions, Jez.
1: Yeah, it shows what you can do with a 1917 song, doesn't it?
0: Precisely.
1: I dare say it didn't sound exactly like that.
0: No,
1: back then.
0: I don't think so.
1: Would have sounded more...
0: Yes, I think so.
1: Something like that. Marvellous stuff. I thought since you've gone back in time, I would also go back in time. But first, oh, Mr. message from Mr. Ed. I think you're in America, aren't you, Mr. Ed? I've watched him this week. He's been doing radio courses on what sort of radio is it? Ed, you have to explain that to me. I couldn't work out what you were doing. Anyway, he says, thank you. Do you ever take requests? Can Stu play Supper's Ready for us? I've heard him talking about Genesis and prog a lot, he says.
0: Who's this?
1: This is Ed. My Ed in America, the Ed that I was at university.
0: And what? I'm talking about what?
1: He says, do you ever take requests? Can Stu play Supper's Ready for us? He's heard you talking about Genesis and prog rock.
0: Has Ed been told today?
1: Told?
0: Yeah.
1: What's told? What exactly? Oh, something rude. Yes. No, I think that's a no. But there is a way. Whilst he was on holiday a few years ago, I came in and did a couple of shows on my own. And you can find them on Mixcloud. I think they're under the Hoarders, not the Hoarders, not the Hoarders. If you go to Mixcloud, they're under Not the Hoarders. And one of them is called The Long Ones. And I played nothing but long songs. It only required about 5 links through the whole show because all the songs were like 20 minutes long. So I think it did Supper's Ready there. So it's up there if you need it.
0: Ed is in my Ed. Oh, we were just talking about Ed.
1: Two Eds, yeah. Two Eds are better than one.
0: That's right. Two Eds are better than
1: thank
0: one.
1: You very much.
0: My Ed is in Skinny Atlas, New York. His most gorgeous wife, Sasha, who is Dutch. She's fast asleep, and I suggested that maybe she needs waking up.
1: Oh,
0: and he said, "Oh God, no! It's the Juneteenth holiday here, so definitely not. My marriage is shaky enough. However, if you make fun of her, she will hear it on repeat."
1: Excellent, marvellous.
0: So, Sasha, your husband wants me to make fun of you, but because I love you so much, I'm not going to. So you just smile at him right now and give him a quick slap across the head.
1: That's fine. And you don't need the wake up Sasha jingle.
0: No, we're not doing that.
1: Right, fair enough.
0: His marriage is shaky enough.
1: There you go. Josh White was a guitarist and civil rights activist. He released this song first in 1944, beg your pardon, not 34. It was made famous by the Andrews Sisters. Next, putting it on the flip side of rum and Coca-Cola, take it to number 15 on the on the pop charts. It's called One Meatball. Now, this is really sad, right? This is set in America during the Depression, and this guy, he's only got enough money to go into the diner and buy one meatball. That's all he can buy, so he just goes into...
0: There's a catch to this.
1: One meatball. Well, no, you're just waiting all the way through that there's going to be a happy last verse, you know, where somebody jumps up. So let's see what happens in America if you can only afford one meatball. The Andrews Sisters.

0: So there you go. That's America for you. You can only afford one meatball. That's all you get. Nobody's helping you out, you bum. So it's a song for our time, Stu, as well as 1944, One Meatball by the Andrews Sisters. If you can only afford one meatball, you only get one meatball.
1: It's majorly time to change direction, Jez.
0: We're changing direction?
1: We're majorly changing direction.
0: Are we going backwards because it's nearly news time?
1: No, no, we're going forwards, mate. We always go forwards. We only ever go forwards here in the Hoarders of Ireland Emporium. We never go backwards.
0: Do we not?
1: No, never.
0: I thought we were quite a nostalgic, like old style type of show.
1: Yes, but we go forwards while we go backwards.
0: That's good to know.
1: Because the future is the past.
0: Yeah, yes.
1: It is.
0: Yes. There is only the past. And no, there is no past and no future.
1: It is time, Jez.
0: Yeah?
1: For the one.
0: Oh, okay. Yeah.
1: The only.
0: Yes.
1: This is Serious Mum.
0: Tism.
1: Tism.
0: For those who don't know Tism outside Australia, Tism is an Australian band.
1: The band.
0: Look it up.
1: The band of all time.
0: Well, yeah, look it up.
1: Their seventh studio album came out in October 2024, just 2 years ago. They'd been quiet for like 20 years.
0: Well,
1: that they came back. They came back, they did. And they've gone berserk. And we saw them just...
0: We saw them 2 months ago.
1: Yeah.
0: Opera House.
1: Jez lost his Tism virginity.
0: I did.
1: Yep.
0: And they damaged the Opera House.
1: They damaged the Opera House.
0: They had to pay.
1: Yep, yep. But it was a fantastic, wonderful time. Wonderful time. Okay. There's only one song to play. We're going to play Death from the album Death to Art that came out, their seventh studio album that came out in 2024. And I dedicate this song to Colin in London. He's just dancing in the lounge room right now because he's just eager. He's eager.
0: Before it even starts.
1: Before it even just starts.
0: Warm up.
1: I just say Tism and he just loses
0: it. Warm up,
1: he
0: yeah.
1: just loses it. First song on side two, Jez, is 70s Football.
2: Don't fucking delete what I've done.

0: Goal.
1: Goal.
0: That's what we'll be singing goal. Tomorrow at 5 o'clock in the morning, Jez. Goal.
1: Go,
0: you Aussies. The one, the only fantastic God themselves, Tism, with 70s football. I'd just like to give a very quick call out, because as soon as she heard Tism was playing, she sprang upright, woke up and said, I must listen to this, because she's an absolute Tism fanatic. The one, the only, the fantastic Sasha in New York State.
1: Oh, she's up.
0: She's up.
1: Well done, Sasha.
0: Well done, Sasha.
1: Making it up for Tism.
0: That's right.
1: It's marvellous. What time is it in America?
0: 7 o'clock in the morning.
1: 7 o'clock in the morning. Excellent. Yeah,
0: excellent.
1: Football time.
0: It's football time. But
1: most unusual to have us here talking about sport. We normally avoid it like play. Don't know anything about sport at all.
0: No. But Sasha, you will be barracking for Australia tomorrow, won't you?
1: Are we calling it football or are we calling it soccer?
0: Doesn't matter. Same. Same, same.
1: Same.
0: Yeah.
1: Same, same.
0: Same, same.
1: That's a lot of Australians would disagree with you there.
0: No, I know. Football here is Aussie rules.
1: It's like the wrong shape, isn't it?
0: And yeah, all, precisely.
1: It doesn't bounce properly. Why did they make them that shape? Who made a ball that shape?
0: I don't know.
1: It's a ridiculous idea.
0: It was easy to kick from, I can gather.
1: Oh, is that it? Easier to kick than a round ball?
0: Yeah.
1: I don't think you can beat round, can you, for kicking?
0: Yeah, but no, when you're kicking, yeah, it is. When you're holding it in your hands, it is. It's
1: when you hold it, it's easier to hold in your hand.
0: Yeah.
1: When it's slippy.
0: Yeah.
1: Slippery
0: right.
1: when wet.
0: That's right, mate.
1: All that sort of thing. Yeah. Marvellous. It's actually news time, and there's so much going on in the world, we haven't brought any news, have we?
0: It's just, apart from the FIFA World Cup, even though FIFA are evil.
1: Corrupt as hell.
0: I mean, the games are fantastic, and as you politely pointed out, as we realised, Jez, that all our favourite teams have won. Canada's won. England's won, Scotland's won, Australia's won.
1: America's won.
0: Yeah, well, they're going to lose tomorrow.
1: They're going to lose tomorrow. Yeah. That's right. Yes, that's right. Is he doing, Mr. Trump hasn't been to any World Cup matches.
0: No, I wonder why.
1: Why do you think that is? Why is that, do you think?
0: No, because they reckon that the very first game where it was that was America played whoever, and America won, 4-1.
1: Yes, yes.
0: Trump was supposed to turn up, but because it's a Democrat state.
1: Ah.
0: They just couldn't guarantee his safeties.
1: Yes, yes, that seems quite likely.
0: And thank God he didn't, because there's nothing worse than the president turning up, 4 billion people watching world, around the world, and the whole stadium just boos him.
1: Yeah, yeah.
0: You know, because he's not that smart to not do it. His aides have obviously said, no, we're not doing this.
1: Yeah. You know, we were saying that, he wanted the bicentennial concert that was being organised. He couldn't get any bands to play except somebody who wasn't really in Milli Vanilli.
0: And Vanilla Ice.
1: And Vanilla Ice. So he had Vanilla Ice, didn't he?
0: Yes.
1: Oh, there you go. But Obama's just opened like a library or something, and he had Bruce Springsteen, the Foo Fighters, and U2. You know, I mean, yeah. Isn't it? Bit up that. But there we go. I was going to. I did have one piece of news. I don't remember last week I mentioned Witch Bold transmitters, the big long wave transmitters near Bromsgrove, which are closing down at the end of June.
0: But you've got to make sure you tell the UK subs that they are
1: the
0: closing
1: subs,
0: down.
1: Yeah, otherwise they think the country's gone down. That's right. No, another sad story this time from my college town of Nottingham, Ed, if you're listening. The Great Oak in Sherwood Forest, home to the legend of Robin Hood. And we used to go up there at night and run around Sherwood Forest and play Robin Hood. When I was at uni, we were that, as you do with the girls, with the girls.
0: Nude?
1: Well, no, not nude.
0: Oh.
1: No, that was Istanbul. I'll tell you about that sometime. It was more than 1,000 years old, this tree. It's officially dead.
0: Robin Hood?
1: The Robin Hood Great Oak.
0: Yes, I read about that today.
1: It's officially died. It's got no leaves or nothing. And they think that, there's been a lot of efforts over centuries to protect it, and some of those have done more harm.
0: They've got wood stakes holding it up.
1: They put lead bands around it and stuff, and some of that stuff they used to think works, but it actually didn't. And the tourists, just compacting the soil and everything. So, because everybody goes
0: chop it down.
1: So, no, don't chop it down. You leave it there dead. It's still a thing.
0: Okay.
1: But don't get too close, possibly.
0: Put a bonfire around it?
1: But no, it's too. No, please, this is our history.
0: I know.
1: It may be pretend history, Robin Hood, but it's still history. Anyway, it's my history. There we go. I am going to a very obvious ball song. It was my second rock opera song. I'll just kick it off, really. I don't really see anything. Pete Townsend wrote this specifically to win over influential music critic Nick Cohn, because Nick Cohn was a massive pinball enthusiast. So Townsend changed the role of Tommy in Tommy just to get a good review from Nick Cohn, apparently, just to get a positive album review. Recorded on the 7th of Feb, 69, released 7th of March, 69. They didn't muck around in those days. Pinball Wizard, by The Who.

0: There goes The Who from Tommy, the original album in 1969. That's playing off my 24-bit 96 remaster. How marvellous digital stuff is. I've got my sister listening in Aberdare. How are you? I assume you tuned in. Anyway, she's back from the sports day, so she should be. We've had lots of Welsh stuff, so you've missed all that. There you go. And, yeah, that's where we are. Oh, Mr. BJ is listening. We haven't said hello to him yet. How are you, Mr. BJ?
1: Will BJ be getting up at 5 o'clock in the morning?
0: Are you getting up at 5 o'clock in the morning, BJ, to watch the England, to watch the Australia?
1: Australia,
0: USA match?
1: Thank you very much.
0: He usually supports UK and the stuff that he is interested in. He hasn't really converted properly.
1: Where do you live, BJ?
0: Yeah, exactly.
1: Where do you live?
0: This is always a big thing with international sport as to whether you support your adopted. I mean, obviously you can support both. You can support both England and Australia. But if it's England, Australia, then who do you support?
1: Australia.
0: And in the cricket, yeah, I support Australia.
1: Yeah, same as that. As Colin has just politely pointed out, mate, Trump has not been turning up to any football games because he's busy playing golf.
0: Oh, yeah, that's right.
1: By himself.
0: Different size ball, isn't it?
1: Where he can cheat.
0: Oh, he's renowned for it, isn't he?
1: He's renowned for it. When he was in Scotland last playing, the telecast, the various reporters on telescopic lenses were keeping an eye on him and watching him cheat so he could win.
0: There you go.
1: Oh, it's beautiful, isn't it?
0: This peace agreement, this memorandum of understanding, as they're calling it, is just hysterical. I mean, obviously, it's hugely important because there's people dying and stuff. But it's basically, no wonder they didn't release it, because it basically says Iran wins.
1: Yeah, Iran
0: gets everything they want. You get nothing.
1: Yeah, they win. And oh, by the way, here's $300 billion from us for blowing you up.
0: Yeah. One of the congressmen today said, I know Mr. Trump promised us complete surrender, but I didn't realize it would be ours.
1: Yes.
0: It's just, Anyway, they've now put off the signing, so they're not going to Switzerland anymore. They've put that off.
1: So what, tomorrow Israel will just bomb the shit out of Lebanon?
0: Well, this is it, isn't it? Israel's not going to stop. Netanyahu can't stop because he gets arrested the minute he stops bombing, so on corruption charges.
1: Somebody just shoot him, simple as that. So,
0: well, you can't say that, Stu. People get in trouble for saying that stuff. But
1: anyway. Okay, 1970 jazz.
0: Yes.
1: You played 1969, 1970.
0: I did.
1: This is so...
0: Too soon, we're not stuck in the past, dude.
1: This is so appropriate, though, as we've just been rabbiting on. The wonderful, the one and only, the Temptations. Ball of Confusion.
0: Oh, yeah.
1: That's what the world is today.

Hey, hoarders. Hi, this is Tom Hanks. Did I hear Morgan Freeman is going to play Stu in the new Hoarders movie? That's ridiculous. I can play Stu perfectly. I can do the accents. I'll even shave my head and listen to the wedding present if I have to. So tell Morgan he's dreaming. This is your new Stu right here. The one, the only, fantastic. See? Come on. Give me a chance, guys. All my roles are so bloody boring.

0: goodness me. That's our third Welsh connection for the night, wasn't it? He supposedly fainted while he sang that last note. He said, I closed my eyes and I held the note for so long. When I opened my eyes, the room was spinning. He said, Mr. So, oh, think I'm going to dance now. That's right. And it wasn't going to be the original theme. Shirley Bassey recorded a theme for Thunderball called Mr. Kiss Kiss Bang Bang. Right. It was re-recorded by Dionne Warwick because they wanted a longer version to use as the actual theme. Johnny Cash submitted a song called Thunderball, but they didn't use it.
1: And this is all for Thunderball, James.
0: This is all Thunderball, yeah. And eventually they sent Barry off to write another one. Tom did it.
1: I've always realised, and I need to watch. I think I've seen all the, as everybody has seen all the James Bond movies. I've never seen Thunderball.
0: Never seen Thunderball?
1: Yeah, I don't know why. I've never seen it.
0: It's just one of the best.
1: I know, I suppose it is. So maybe I'll watch it this weekend.
0: Have you seen Never Say Never Again? The one that...
1: Oh, yeah, God,
0: yeah. Comeback. That's based on Thunderball.
1: Yes, that's right. Yeah. He was wearing a toupee in those days.
0: It was a funny shaved Japanese-looking haircut, wasn't it? Was that a toupee, was it?
1: Yes.
0: Not a very good one.
1: No, not a very good one.
0: It'd come off during the action as well, wouldn't it?
1: Okay, we've been bagging out the Americans, you know, as...
0: Continually for years now.
1: Yeah.
0: As a nation, it's a bit worrying.
1: Just the politics of it, how they're beyond corrupt. So, you know, we're just going to, you know, tame it down now, mate, and I'm going to play a great American song. This is dedicated to both Ed and Sasha in New York State.
0: Your Ed, not my Ed.
1: My Ed, not your Ed.
0: No.
1: My Ed and Sasha in New York State. By the one, the only, the fantastic, I've forgotten his name, Isaac Hayes.
0: Oh, yes, Isaac Hayes.
1: Isaac Hayes, absolute legend. Absolute legend, mate.
0: Man called Shaft.
1: Precisely, absolute legend. This is a fantastic, wonderful American song, so please turn your volume up nice and loud. The one, the only, the fantastic Isaac Hayes with Chocolate Salty Balls.
2: Thank you very much. I'm Chef. This song is off my second hit album.

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0: Thank you.
1: Oh, thank you, Chef. Absolutely fantastic. The one, the only, the fantastic Isaac Hayes, Ed and Sasha in New York State. Absolutely love that song. They were dancing in the kitchen. And the most gorgeous hand has just politely pointed out, Jez, that amazing voice, though, doesn't he?
2: Yes, he does have an amazing voice. This is Isaac Hayes.
1: He's Isaac Hayes, woman.
2: It actually is Isaac Hayes.
1: So it is.
2: We're not joking. It is Isaac Hayes.
1: It is Isaac Hayes.
2: It's South Park, isn't it?
1: Yeah, South Park.
2: He's Chef on South Park.
1: Precisely.
2: Yeah, marvellous. My Deanna was quite shocked as well. I got a shocked text through. I do apologise to all our listeners who likes this infantile stuff. I don't know what to say. I'm going to counteract it with a serious eco song about protecting the oceans and things that we need to do, Stu.
1: Where's the money in that?
2: Well, recently we had the tarballs issue. Tarballs issue appearing in the ocean. This happened in the south of America a decade ago or so, and they had tarballs floating in the south, and this song is a warning about being in the south during the tarball epidemic. It's Jimmy Fallon with Eddie Vedder. It sort of explains itself.

0: Eddie Vedder from Pearl Jam with Jimmy Fallon from late night television, one of the few left, and balls in your mouth. It was very good advice.
1: That was fantastic. The first time I've ever heard that.
0: Well, it's essential advice for swimming these days.
1: It's very essential.
0: My sister says that the Isaac Hayes is a family favourite classic in this house. She said the South Park song, so congratulations. They were enjoying that in Wales as well. It's an international favourite.
1: I won't go into too much detail, but last Christmas, the extended family turned up at the Christmas party, which I very, the family very reluctantly invite me. And so I decided to introduce the brand new younger generation who have no idea about anything because they lead such a secluded life. But I decided to introduce them to Mr. Hanky the Christmas Pooh.
0: Excellent.
1: And this little 8-year-old girl was just beyond horrified. Mum, it's about a poo. It's disgusting, Mum.
0: Stu's got it on his hat. What's that about? News courtesy of our news hound, Mr. Bill, from America. Boston bars report running out of beer after a spike in business for Scotland's Tartan Army, getting ready for their match tomorrow. So Boston's running out of beer. And Massachusetts has become the first U.S. state to legalize haggis. So that's useful stuff.
1: Funny you should mention that. I'm just trying to find it. Do you think I can find it? Hopefully I can. Maybe I can't. No, I can't. I'm sorry.
0: That's how we do the news here on the Hoarders.
1: That's how we do the news. Vince in Canada sent me a news item where the Australians are drinking out the beers. And one pub in particular had to order another 2,000 kegs because they ran out, because the Australians have come to town.
0: Excellent.
1: I like that. That's excellent. Okay, talking about Australians.
0: Have you heard about the chants that they've been singing, the English and the Australians, about Trump at the football?
1: No.
0: Now they've got some really good chants. I won't say they're all very rude, so I won't announce them on the air, but do your Googling. They're quite fun. And they're being warned not to chant these anti-Trump slogans in US stadiums. So wasn't the last Australian match was it in America? Anyway, this one they're saying don't do that.
1: Why? What are they going to do?
0: Well, you'll all get arrested for being against the government.
1: What, 70?
0: They'll throw you out of the country if you're noted notably anti-Trump.
1: Yeah,
0: you can be thrown out of the country.
1: Yeah. So what? 90,000 people are going to get arrested, are they?
0: I'd love to see it, wouldn't you?
1: Yeah, wouldn't you love to see that?
0: Yeah, wouldn't you love to see them trying to take out a whole stand?
1: Yeah, of drunken
0: sending ICE in to do the whole England.
1: Oh my god!
0: ICE versus the England supporters. So I think that would be a fairly even match.
1: Match precisely. ICE have got guns. English supporters got no guns, but they'll still win.
0: They've got a lot of special tactics.
1: Yes, precisely. Yeah, dream on. That's not going to happen. Okay, great Australian.
0: Yes, what?
1: David Robert Warner.
0: Oh,
1: Dave Warner. He was very prolific in the late 70s. A Mugs Game, which I've played every chance I get. Once every couple of years, I play a Mugs Game, which is absolutely fantastic. In 1990, he released a double album called Suburban Sprawl, Dave Warner's From the Suburbs, 1978 to 1990. It's a double album, so I think it was on side three. There's a fabulous song called Halftime at the Football.
2: Put on your football jumpers, we're going down the football! It's half time of the football. All the players are eating their vitamin tablets. And down the suburban streets, young suburban girls are wiggling slim hips in tight jeans. Not the pop songs on the radio, they don't care about pop music anymore. They don't even care about Michael Jackson. They don't care about

So it's half time at the football, and the suburban girls are on the lounge room floor recovering. Recovering from the 19th of October crash. Now, do you think maybe we should have hedged more with the Japanese futures? Or maybe. They don't care about the football. They don't care where the ever dwindling dispossessed people go. Where I go. They don't care about failure. They're only interested in John Elliott's IXL and whether they can get preferential shares on the mysterious merger. What's the mysterious merger? You'll find out later in the song. When it's halftime at the football. So it's halftime at the football and the country's in a state of confusion. Someone started the carnival, but nobody knows what the games are. And if anybody knows the rules, they're not saying. The young suburban boys, driven by the age-old desire of love and sex, arrive at the door of the household of the young suburban girls just as mum and dad are heading out for the football. Now, you girls behave yourselves. Yes, mum, yes, dad. As the family Hyundai patters out the driveway, the suburban boys appear and knock on the door. Who is it, Charlene? Just those creeps from across the road. Shall we give them a chance? Okay. Suburban girls open the door, gyrating their slim sexual hips in a suggestive whirlpool. Their iridescent Michael Jackson knickers from 5 years ago just poking through the thin denim. Oh, hi, girls. Would you like to come out with us? Only if you can answer, what is the mysterious merger? The boys look at one another and shrug. The mysterious merger? Oh, sorry. Piss off, creeps. The door is slammed in their face. The boys are shattered, decimated. One drives to a remote bush hideout and garrots himself with piano wire. Head start in life. The other drives to the nearest road and opens up with an automatic rifle he won in the Kylie Minogue lookalike contest. And it's halftime at the football. Meanwhile, the parents of the young suburban girls have arrived at the ground, but there's no football going on. There's only basketball. Oh, sorry, there's no footy these days. We can't sell it to the cable networks in America. But there must be footy somewhere. Oh, yeah, there's the special millionaire's room at the back of Century Cove, but you got to be a millionaire. So the parents race to Century Cove, and there in the special millionaire's room at the back are all the hotshots. Robert Holmes, a court, Rupert, John Elliott, Larry Adler, they're the only ones that can afford the football, and they have it in their own private auditorium. There's a dull hum going on around the room as the 36 players try to do their best to get attention from the men up there in the leathered armchairs. They all wear the stadium, but no one pays.

bathroom floor at that moment, but they're worried because if they're going to get a slice of the mysterious merger, it better happen soon. Unwittingly, the elderly couple, mum and dad, eavesdrop trying to find out where they can get a soggy hot dog for the football. Spies arrest them, the cry goes out.

0: picture at that very second. John Farnham sneaks out of the toilet to the back of Christopher Scase's backlot and is jumped on and injected with a sleeping drug and distilled FM music by a hooded stranger. Simultaneously, Kylie Minogue is swamped by what appears to be her West Bank Arab fan club.
1: Kylie,
0: during
1: Kylie.
0: Her Blitzkrieg.

Now the house in the suburbs is burning and the young suburban girls are screaming. Please, we mustn't die before we see the mysterious merger and get a chance to get some shares. And there, it's shrieking at Sanctuary Cove at the football match because Rene Ripken has been rumoured to have pulled off the mysterious merger. John Elliott is in a huff. Thousands of Japanese tourists are crowding around.

vision. And the Japanese Australian, better than koala, better than koala. And the Aborigines have laid claim to century code. Burnham, Burnham is there doing a corroboree down in the pit. Watched by thousands who have bought shares in the mysterious merger for hundreds of thousands of dollars a pop. A two hooded bags. Susie Renou flashes past overhead naked, strapped in the front of the monorail, but nobody notices. After all, Leon Edelston did it last year, but it's back to the pit and hundreds.

done it for the sake of Australia, so that Australia may produce a super race capable of winning ratings battles in the US. Money is fluttering down upon the two confused, naked, shivering bodies, and the girls are on the lounge room floor screaming, we don't know what's going on. Dermot Berrigan is there. Kick it long, go Johnny, go, do the locomotion. You could be so lucky, E-I-E-I, better than koalas, better than koalas. I want options, I want options. How come Rene Rukin always gets to be called flamboyant?

Well, now it's time for the football results. And they're coming in on the teleprinter now. Coming in rather slowly, I'm afraid. Here's a team coming in now, beginning with S. They're coming in, just the S. We've just got the S so far. What could it be? Southampton's? Sheffield Wednesday? Ah, no, it's gone off. It's gone off. That wasn't a team beginning with S. I'm sorry. It should be coming in any moment now from the ground. It's been a really action-packed afternoon. We've had some very, very exciting games. We don't know the results yet, but I'm pretty certain they've been very, very exciting. Here, the teleprinter's starting again. Here comes... this is nil. Nil. We don't have the teams yet, but it's obviously a very good away win for somebody there. Well, quite a good away win. 0-1. Oh, I'm sorry. No, that the computer has got those wrong. The wrong way around. No, it should be 10. 10, sorry. It's 1-0. 10. So somebody's got 10. This is amazing. There hasn't been, I don't think, I'm going to look in my book here. I don't think there's been a score of 10 goals since 19... something or other. I can't quite read it here. Well, certainly this century, there hasn't been anything like this. And this is really very, very exciting. Someone's got 10. 10. Oh, no, 10. Sorry, 10th. 10th of September. No, that's the date. So September 10, 1980. So we know, certainly got the date spot on there, this computer, and we're just waiting now for the very first of our results of the football games that have taken place this afternoon, the 10th of September, as we've seen already, 1980, 10 days into September. We're not quite up to the full 2 weeks of September yet, just 10 days, and we're all waiting here, as I say, with great, great excitement for the very first result that should be flooding in any moment now from the grounds here on our computer, which, of course, as you remember, we didn't have last season. It's brand new here at the studios, and we're all very, very, very, very, very, very proud of it. Ah, here comes... Here's something coming in. Piss. I'm sorry about that. It's, not a result. It's a thought. Something coming up now. Yes, this is definitely something is coming up now. Manchester United are the greatest. Manchester United are the greatest. Says our computer. Still no result, but obviously it's very, very pleased with the performance of Manchester United. Now... I am an old queen. See? Anything like that. Still no results from this rather stupid great lump of iron wires.

0: Ziggy Pop, 13th studio album from 2001, Beat 'em Up, and the song was called Football.
1: Very good.
0: Which was very appropriate.
1: And that was sort of three in a row. We had a bit of Monty Python from the Matching Tie and Handkerchief album in 1980 as an interstitial between that one and the 7 minutes of Rant, which was what?
0: 7 minutes of Rant? Excuse me, Jez. It was the wonderful one and only Australian legend that he is, Dave Warner from the Suburbs. The song was Halftime at the Football. Now, football here in Australia is AFL. Right.
1: Oh yeah, yeah, yeah.
0: It's still football, but it was
1: or rugby league.
0: No, AFL. Rugby league is just.
1: They call it football.
0: Yeah, it's just meatball.
1: I'm not saying it's wonderful, Stu. I'm just saying they call it football.
0: No, it's rugby league. Football here in Australia is AFL. And if you mean it was 7 minutes, you thought it was 7 minutes of ranting. But if you listen to it, he just put down everybody and everybody. It was absolutely fantastic. So yeah, it's great. And I'd just like to point out, Jez, that his very first band. He was very prolific in the late 70s. His very first band in 1973 was called Puss.
1: Oh, really?
0: Yes.
1: Yeah, so I feel I have more in common with him now.
0: You used to be in Snot, didn't you?
1: No, Phlegm. I was in the band Phlegm. Yeah. So that's true. Okay, a little more respect for him now than I did a few minutes ago when I was just waiting for it to end.
0: No, you weren't listening, mate.
1: No, I wasn't, though. You're right. I'll listen back to it on the catch-ups, too.
0: I'm sure
1: it's magnificent. I often find when I listen back on catch-up that there is something that I'd completely missed in a song that you've played.
0: Well, we're busy here, mate. We just don't sit here and twiddle our thumbs.
1: It's an amazing job, isn't it? And without the producer now, precisely. These days.
0: Since you should never have sacked him, mate.
1: I didn't sack him, Stu. He left because of what you said.
0: No.
1: It's like, okay, or what you touched. But, you know, we're not going there. We said we wouldn't mention him ever again, didn't we? Sky in 1979. Magnificent, classically trained set of guys. John Williams, classical guitar. Kevin Peake on electric. The great late Herbie Flowers on bass and Francis Monkman on the keyboards. Francis Monkman had been in Curved Air and he did the theme to The Long Good Friday, the Bob Hoskins film.
0: Which is great.
1: And it's got the most fantastic theme tune. And this track is a bit similar to that. He loves his harpsichord. You were talking to Arlo about harpsichord the other day. And they were one of the first bands I ever saw live in a proper concert sitting at the Birmingham Odeon in, I think, 1979. This is Sky from their first album with Cannonball.

0: that great. Sky 1 and Sky 2, still fabulous slabs of vinyl to bug on your turntable. They sound great. Sky, 1979.
1: Okay, 1982, Jez. The fifth studio album, by the one, the only, the fantastic, XTC, English Settlement. The song I wish to play is Ball and Chain.
0: Yeah.
1: I've got the very, very special 7-inch vinyl of Ball and Chain.
0: Why is it very, very special?
1: Well,
0: did it come with a chain?
1: Yeah, pretty much came with a ball and chain.
0: Oh,
1: I mean, it's and there was. I'm just trying to think. And there's
0: the, what a clever idea.
1: And there's numerous other numerous other 7-inch singles that were released here in Australia that came in very fancy packaging to try and obviously to sell, you know, XTC to the public. And it didn't work, so I just went and bought every...
0: second hand, but it was half price later.
1: It was half price later, and they're now worth a fortune.
0: Hey.
1: So thank you very much. But I've always loved XTC. They're absolutely fantastic. English Settlement, 1982, Ball and Chain.

0: The wonderful, the fantastic XTC. We need to do an XTC show one day.
1: Well, Jess, that was getting quite prog at the end there, wasn't it? It sounded like a Genesis fade out.
0: Not prog, Jess. Jesus Christ. It's not prog. No, it's XTC.
1: Prog adjacent.
0: It's not. Absolutely fantastic. What are you playing?
1: Oh, my turn. Is it? Oh, yes. Yes. Mr. Bill sent me a track. I'm not playing it, Bill. Don't get excited. I'll play it next week because we've got another week of this.
0: More balls next week, people.
1: There's a lot of ball songs.
0: You can never have enough balls.
1: That's right. I told you, back off the mic when you say the balls that loud. Something's distorting this week. I don't know what it is. I will play your Accept track. Mr. Bill has a track called Balls Against the Wall by Accept, which he mentioned in the poem. We'll get to that next week. But I've first got a Deep Purple track that I'm rather fond of, from Stormbringer, which was the period with the second album of the Mark III Deep Purple with David Coverdale and Glenn Hughes, the last album with Richie Blackmore before he came back later. Stormbringer in 1974. This is High Ball Shooter.

0: Deep Purple from Stormbringer in 1974, named after a Michael Moorcock fantasy novel. We used to love those. It was recorded in Musicland in Munich and at the Record Plant in LA. That was Highball Shooter.
1: Happy birthday. Thank you. Happy birthday.
0: What?
1: Thank you. Happy birthday.
0: Thank you. Happy birthday. Yes.
1: It's the second studio album by the American rock band Cage the Elephant. Now, I only discovered these guys, I don't know, a year, 18 months ago, and I got a bit of a rap across the knuckles by Jess in Italy because, you know, he politely pointed out, where have I been hiding? What rock have I been hiding?
0: Have you had them on the end of his bed?
1: Obviously. I've never heard of them.
0: Elephant in the Room.
1: Cage the Elephant.
0: Cage the Elephant in the Room, they were.
1: Cage the Elephant. Anyway, I discovered them about a year, 80 months ago. I've got two other albums. I think I've got a lot more to catch up on. Everything I've heard so far is great. It's fantastic. Nothing. You know, I thoroughly enjoy them. And if you don't know them, you need to look them up. From their second album, Thank You, Happy Birthday, from 2009, is the song Rubber Ball.

0: all together now. Bouncy, bouncy, bouncy, bouncy. Bobby V from 1961 and Rubber Ball, co-written at the Brill Building in New York by Gene Pitney, of all people. Recorded four songs in three hours in Hollywood in 1960. That was recorded. Bang 'em out, they say. Mr. Bobby V.
1: Bouncy, bouncy.
0: Bouncy, bouncy.
1: That should be Trumpy's new theme song. Bouncy, bouncy.
0: I keep coming bouncing back to you. Yeah.
1: Bouncy, bouncy.
0: He's got a new sign, something on his left hand.
1: Oh, yeah, they keep bringing that up. Yeah. What's the story with that?
0: We don't know.
1: Yeah, he's an alien.
0: It's probably not that. It's probably they have to keep giving him catheters.
1: Yeah, most probably. Or he's a reptilian alien.
0: He could be a reptilian alien, yeah.
1: And the skin's coming.
0: Why would they choose such a big costume, though?
1: Yeah, well, you know, whatever. Yeah. Lots of meat he's been eating. Lots of people he's been eating.
0: Oh, maybe.
1: Yeah, possibly.
0: See, you're on the ball, Stu.
1: Yeah, I know.
0: You say interesting things.
1: I know. We're on the ball here in the Porter's Vine.
0: Should get you in with Joe Rogan.
1: Yeah, precisely.
0: It'd be great.
1: Yeah, precisely. Okay, I'm going to play a song. I'm going to dedicate this to Colin in London.
0: Another one. He's had two. His second today.
1: No, he's worth it.
0: Yeah, but I'm not saying he's not.
1: With it.
0: I'm not saying he's not.
1: He's with it.
0: I'm saying we've got hundreds of listeners.
1: Well, no.
0: And the one guy gets two dedications.
1: Now, I've always loved Colin. He was always my favourite chicken.
0: All right, yeah. He was chicken, wasn't he? Yeah, chicken.
1: He was always my favourite chicken.
0: Excellent.
1: Echo and the Bunnymen.
0: Ah.
1: Because he went and saw Echo and the Bunnymen just recently.
0: He did.
1: Evergreen is their seventh studio album that was released in 1997, 30 years ago. I know I've got to stop saying things like that, don't I?
0: it's depressing. But yeah, it's fair enough. It's a genuine comment. It was 30 years ago. We just don't want to remember how old we are.
1: And they're still going. They'd been going for 20 years by that stage.
0: Really?
1: They've been going for 50 years and they're still going. The wonderful, fantastic Echo and the Bunnymen. Evergreen is the album. And the song I wish to play is Baseball Bill.

0: Baseball Bill by the fabulous Echo and the Bunnymen and their seventh studio album from 1997, Evergreen.
1: Baseball Bill.
0: Baseball Bill.
1: I thought when you did say that, and when I was listening to it, I thought it was Baseball Beer. I thought, oh, Baseball Beer. That'd probably be quite, you know, it'd be root beer or something shit, wouldn't it?
0: Yeah, it's American beer, which is, you know, 3%, you know, it's
1: although
0: water.
1: Now they have like Nipahs and West Coast IPAs and stuff, so they've got proper beer now.
0: They've got proper beer now.
1: Yeah, I almost said I must go back, but no, I don't want to go back.
0: No. You get arrested, Jess.
1: I don't think my phone would get past customs.
0: You and I would end up in the gulags.
1: Yes, indeed. That was good. Good boogieing. I got some boogie now from 1974. Guitarist Chris Spedding, legendary drummer Clem Cattini, percussionist Ray Cooper. You know who we're talking about, Stu. It's the Wombles with Mike Batt. Yeah, best boogieing album was Keep On Wombling. That's the one where...
0: How many albums did they do?
1: Four. They did four proper albums.
0: Wombles.
1: Yeah, okay, as Mike Batt as the Wombles. I mean, Mike Batt got the... Basically, it was the TV animated show. Mike Batt did the music for that, and he said, instead of taking a fee for doing the theme tune, how about you just give me the rights for any music I do as the Wombles? And they said yeah, and then it was the biggest. They were on the charts for more weeks in 1974 than any other act.
0: They were like the Wrecking Crew of the UK.
1: Well, with Chris Spedding. Chris Spedding. You know, it's absolutely brilliant. So this is I suppose there might be some 1970s racial stereotyping going on a little bit in the background here, because often Mike Batt would travel around the world and talk about the Wombles from America and the Wombles. These are the Wombles from China that he's singing about here. I think it's quite well researched. Fabulous lyrics from Mike Batt. His lyrics are brilliant. So we're invited, Stu, to a ping pong ball in the Chinese Wombling Ping Pong Ball Hall.
0: Fair enough.
1: I love it. We're invited to a ping pong ball in the Chinese Wombling Ping Pong Ball Hall. Mr. Mike Batt and the Wombles from 1974. Yeah, Ed will be delighted I'm still playing the Wombles 40 years on.

0: Taking us into the last 10 minutes of the Hoarders Vinyl Emporium here on Radio Northern Beaches. That's the Wombles from 1974, an invitation to the ping pong ball in a Chinese wombling ping pong ball hall.
1: I don't think that was ever played on radio, was it?
0: I think you'll find I might have persuaded my father to play it on radio too.
1: Did you?
0: I was constantly trying to persuade him to play Wombles tracks on radio too. We got one released as a single.
1: So it's so what you're trying to tell me is that's the second time in the history of mankind that's been played on radio.
0: I think you just haven't been listening to the right stations, Stu. If you were listening to Radio WAP back in the 80s, then I think you would have got some then.
1: 2007, I'll Be Lightning is the debut album by the New Zealand artist Liam Finn.
0: Oh, yeah, another Finn.
1: He just happened to be Neil Finn's number one son, who's now in Crowded House. Well, the whole Crowded House is now the family, apart from the other guy. Liam Finn released this in 2007. The album is notable that Liam plays every instrument himself.
0: Oh, it's one of those.
1: It's one of them. Yeah. But then again, when your father's Neil Finn and you've got, you know, the world's...
0: And also, you grew up in a studio.
1: Precisely. You've got the world's best studio in New Zealand. You know, yeah, of course you can play every bloody album, instrument. It's a great album. I've had this for 20 years, this album, and I've loved it. It's fantastic. It's a great album.
0: Well, he's done quite a variety of stuff now.
1: He does.
0: What with the bands he's been in and that. Yeah.
1: And he's just taking it easy now, as he should do. He's in Crowded House. You know, why not? Why not, mate? The song I wish to play is Lead Balloon.

0: Liam, calm down, mate. Calm down.
1: He hasn't stopped yet.
0: Oh, he's still going. I forgot about that.
1: He's still here. He's making noises because he can.
0: Because he can.
1: Because he's Liam and it's his album now.
0: Yeah, precisely. It's his album and he's relaxed now.
1: I'm cutting you off, mate. There you go. It's the theme tune because it's the end of the show. Thanks for being with us. It's been a lovely show with some balls. We're coming back next week.
0: Oh, with more balls.
1: More
0: We've got
1: balls.
0: So many balls, we don't know what to do with
1: so
0: them.
1: So many people have recorded ball songs. It's really quite surprising. Stay tuned to Radio Northern Beaches. We've got Crescent Swells coming up, Saltwater Therapy for your ears. I'm going out with the Bangles from 2011 from Sweetheart of the Sun, their last album. Ball and Chain is the track, so the second album since Dull Revolution. Enjoy the soccer. 5.5 hours to kick off, 6.5 hours to kick off.
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1: 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Fairfly, Freshwater, Ingleside, Manly Isle, Mona Vale, Narrabeen, Marraween, Newport, North Balgala, North Curlcurl, North Manly, North Narrabeen, Palm Beach, Queenscliff, Seaforth, Sit, Terry Hills, 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And that's all of the Northern Beaches. Northern Beaches, from LMB through to Wheeler Heights and all the places in between.
0: 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Right now, it's 12 degrees at Terry Hills.

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0: 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Right now, it's 12 degrees at Terry Hills.
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0: 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Tonight we're going to be hearing songs from Roma Waterman, Nathan Fassett, Lila, Justin Michael, John Newsom and Jeremy Blissom. There are about Living Sacrifice, Lifting Me Up, Made in Your Image and Save Me. So I hope you enjoy some of these songs tonight. But first of all, we're going to start off with a psalm, Psalm 1.
1: Psalm 1. Blessed is the one who does not walk in step with the wicked, or stand in the way that sinners take, or sit in the company of mockers, but whose delight is in the law of the Lord, and who meditates on his law day and night. That person is like a tree planted by streams of water, which yields its fruit in season, and whose leaf does not wither. Whatever they do prospers. Not so the wicked. They are like chaff that the wind blows away. Therefore the wicked will not stand in the judgment, nor sinners in the assembly of the righteous. For the Lord watches over the way of the righteous, but the way of the wicked leads to destruction. Psalm 2. Why do the nations conspire, and the peoples plot in vain? The kings of the earth rise up, and the rulers band together against the Lord and against his anointed, saying, Let us break their chains and throw off their shackles. The one enthroned in heaven laughs. The Lord scoffs at them. He rebukes them in his anger and terrifies them in his wrath, saying, I have installed my king on Zion, my holy mountain. I will proclaim the Lord's decree. He said to me, You are my son. Today I have become your father. Ask me, and I will make the nations your inheritance, the ends of the earth your possession. You will break them with a rod of iron. You will dash them to pieces like pottery. Therefore, you kings, be wise. Be warned, you rulers of the earth. Serve the Lord with fear and celebrate his rule with trembling. Kiss his son, or he will be angry, and your way will lead to your destruction, for his wrath can flare up in a moment. Blessed are all who take refuge in him.
0: Here is a song by Jeremy Blissom, and it's called Living Sacrifice. 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

If you had 100 sheep and one of them strayed away and was lost in the wilderness, wouldn't you leave the 99 others and go and search for the lost one until you found it? And then would you joyfully carry it home on your shoulders? When you arrived, you would call together your friends and your neighbors to rejoice with you because your lost sheep was found. Jesus went on to say that in the same way, heaven rejoices when one of the lost sinners who returns to God. Jesus was speaking of God's great love for you. Well, God loves you just just as Marlin loved Nemo. In Finding Nemo, we learned of Marlin's great love for little Nemo. In the same way, God loves you and wants you to be with him. But there's a problem. Nemo's sin separated him from his father. Just as Nemo, we all have sinned. This means that there is a problem. Your sins have cut you off from God. Nemo could not save himself. It was the special love of Nemo's father that reached out and saved Nemo. The Bible says, God saved you by his special favor when you believed. You can't take credit for this. It is a gift from God. Salvation is not a reward for the good things we have done. So none of us can boast about it. That's what it says in Ephesians 2, 8 and 9. When Nemo took a step of faith, when you take a step of faith by trusting in Jesus, your relationship with God is restored. Just as the Bible said, for God so loved the world that he gave his only Son, so that everyone who believes in him will not perish but have eternal life. That's from John 3:16. You might have heard that one before. Well, Finding Nemo reminds us of the importance of the moment. If Nemo had not taken his step of faith when he did, it would have been too late. The Bible tells us that Satan steals and kills and destroys, but Jesus came to give you life and all its fullness. In John 10:10 it says this. Without Jesus in your life, you are in danger of destruction, and just as Nemo was. So take this important step of faith now. Pray this prayer. Dear Heavenly Father, thank you for loving me. I am sorry for those things that I have done that have separated us. Please forgive me. I want Jesus to be the leader and savior of my life. I believe he died on the cross and conquered death so that I could have eternal life with you. I receive this new life you freely give. In Jesus' name, amen. How Finding Nemo came about. The story of Finding Nemo was a very personal for director-writer Andrew Staton, derived from a series of events in his own life. A visit to a marine world in 1992 started him thinking about the amazing possibilities of capturing an undersea world in computer animation. This was 3 years before Toy Story made its debut, but Staton was fascinated with the prospect of creating such a wondrous environment. Another piece of the puzzle came from Staton's childhood memories of a fish tank in his family's dentist office. He recalls looking forward to going to the dentist just as he could look at the fish. Staton was remembered thinking, what a weird place for fish from the ocean to end up. Don't these fish miss their home? Would these fish try to escape and go back to the ocean? The final piece of the puzzle for Staton was his own relationship with his son. He explains, when his son was five, I remember taking him to the park. I had been working for long hours and felt guilty about not spending enough time with him. As we were walking, I was experiencing all this pent-up emotion and thinking, I miss you, I miss you. But I spent that whole time, the whole walk, going, don't touch this, don't do that, you're going to fall there,

there was a third party voice in my head saying, you're completely wasting your entire moment that you've got with your own son right now. I became obsessed with this premise that fear can deny a good father from being one. With that revelation, all of the pieces fell into place and we ended up with our story. Pitching the story to his mentor and colleague, John Lessier, was the next step in Nemo's evolution. Staton prepared a room full of elaborate visual aids and launched into a pitch to sell his story idea. After an hour of exhausted, Staton asked Lester what he thought. You had me at fish, he replied. And that's how the story of Finding Nemo came about. I hope you enjoyed hearing about that. 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

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This is the program Soul Food. Here's a song called Did You Don't Worry by Justin Michael.

that there was a song called Save Me by Ledger. I hope you enjoyed that one. Next up, we've got Made But In Your Image by Nathan Fawcett.

You're listening to the program Soul Food here on Radio Northern Beaches. You just heard the song called Made in Your Image by Nathan Fawcett. Well, I just thought I'd read something from the Tear Fund Foundation. It's from their brochure, This Is How Communities Thrive. And it says, change starts here. Meet Angelina. Angelina is a mother of three and a small-scale farmer in Uganda. She works the land with everything she's got. But for years, it was never enough. Each day, she had to choose, feed her children or keep the farm alive. She fought hard, but the system was stacked against her. Around the world today, there's 864 million people face severe food insecurity, going without food for a day or more. But it doesn't have to be this way. In a time when nations are turning inwards, pulling back and helping those beyond their borders, the call for Christians to respond is more urgent than ever. Our everyday choices, what we buy, what we support, how we pray, have the power to tackle injustice and equip people like Angelina to transform their communities. Seemingly, the small actions, but when combined, multiply to ignite lasting change. When Angelina was struggling to survive, Tear Fund's local Christian partner came alongside her, took action and equipped her with the resources and knowledge to change the story for herself, for her children and her community. With the right seeds, the right training and the right support, everything changed. Her harvest grew, she joined a savings group and bought more land. She was able to feed her children, send them to school and start saving for their future. Now Angelina had no longer has to choose between either feeding her children or tending her crops. She doesn't have to choose between their health and a safe home. And she and her family now have the chance to enjoy fullness of life and the potential of God created for them. And the most powerful part, it's not just her story that has changed. Is the whole community. And this is just one of the many stories of transformation unfolding around the world. We live in a hurting world where millions go hungry, disasters are escalating, and systemic injustice erodes progress. But this is our moment, our chance to change the story for the millions, like Angelina, who simply needs someone to ignite the change so that they can break free of poverty. We are the generation that can partner directly with others around the world to bring hope, shatter inequity, address climate change, and see communities thrive. Last year, 5,741,612 people were impacted through the work of our partners, fueled by the generosity of people like you. 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

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Coming up later on tonight at 8 p.m, we have the program Highway to Heaven with Alan Dixon. So stay tuned for some more great programs coming up tonight. After Alan's program, we have the church service of St. Matthew's Manly coming at 10 p.m. tonight, also repeated on Sunday mornings at 9 a.m.

0: Life on the Air, the extraordinary survival story of Transmittus diversicus, the community broadcaster. Once threatened, it's now starting to thrive, thanks to its special symbiotic relationship with its surrounding community. 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

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Right now, it's 12 degrees at Terry Hills. 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Right now, it's 12 degrees at Terry Hills.

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0: Hey there, it's Maria May from the Miscellanea Variety Show. 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

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We are halfway through awards season on this show. I usually do my albums, films and tracks of the year every year, but as it's the end of the decade, that's what I've been doing, and I just finished off last week with my top 60 albums of the decade, which was spread over three bite-sized 20 album chunks, one by D'Angelo's Black Messiah, with the top 10 including War on Drugs, Swans, Kendrick Lamar, Kanye and Lana. Del Rey was in my top 10 albums of the year. So we're in the middle bit now, the non-musical one, as next week and the week after will hopefully be my top 50 tracks of the decade. But this week, my top 50 films of the decade, which is actually quite easy to put together in the end. Now, I'm not going to do much on 50, as 50 in-depth wouldn't fit into a two-hour show. So over the earlier parts of the list, it really will just be that, with little time spent on the films and gradually monitoring time as I go along, more and more time towards the top end, the pointy end of the list. And I'm in Sydney at the moment, so oh my god, we've had like 2 weeks of unbearable bushfire pollution, but it seems to be at its worst today. You can barely see, your eyes are stinging, you can hardly breathe. It's been like this for a couple of weeks, but this I think is the worst day of the lot. The increased bushfire seasons, never said that in climate change, did they, ScoMo? Okay, I'm going to start with this, and there is a reason which I shall explain.

Now, if you're wondering what this pretty yet disturbing piece of music is, there's a reason why I'm opening the show. It's called The Fireman. It has absolutely nothing to do with bushfires. It's by Angelo Badalamenti, who for 30 years or 40 nearly, well, no, 92, yeah, 30 years, has been most closely associated with David Lynch. And his most famous individual piece of music is the iconic opening bass line of Twin Peaks. Now, last year I reviewed Twin Peaks and gave it a 10 out of 10, which is the only new product I've given a 10 out of 10 to ever. And I listed my reasons, but I also said that it was a film. And that it was an 18-hour-long film split into hour-long chunks and broadcast on TV. And I went through in-depth why I thought it was a film. Certain elements such as TV shows. I mean, I use the example of Breaking Bad. Breaking Bad's the most cinematic TV show I can think of, given that each episode often starts from the very end of the last episode. So it was progressing the story rather than everything resetting and having an episode which focuses on one thing. I guess the difference between an X-Files canon and non-canon episode, one where they're focusing on the ongoing story of the aliens, and then they'll have an episode where it's about a particular town they've gone to this week and you'll never hear from it again. That being the distinction. But even in Breaking Bad, the Walter White family home was continuous throughout, from episode one to the very final episode, I think you saw the house in the end. So it had a homogenous environment, even though the story was moving. It kept going back to familiar people and tropes throughout all of the series of Breaking Bad, which is a TV thing. But Twin Peaks didn't do that. It often moved locations over several episodes and never looked back. So it continually progressed. There was one house in it that was used quite frequently and was a large part of the story. But in reality, most of the main parts of the story just progressed and moved on and didn't look back over their shoulder. Characters came and went. Storylines rose up and fell away again. It was nothing like TV, really. And I actually rated it as my movie of the year last year. I wasn't alone at all. Several publications did. I just saw a French publication last week listed it as their number one film of the decade. So I'm mentioning it at the start because I'm not including it in my list, even though I said it was my favourite film last year. And it would certainly be near the top of my list of films. And I do think it's a film. It's just been broken up into digestible pieces and broadcast. I mean, you could easily broadcast 1 hour in the cinema of it a week or 2 hours a week. Or you could broadcast, you know, the thing on TV. It doesn't change that it's a film because it's broadcast on TV. And you don't change Saving Private Ryan into a TV series because you've broadcast it on TV, even if you split it up into chunks. So that was why I've played that track from the soundtrack to Twin Peaks: The Return, undoubtedly the TV moment of the decade, and also one of my films of the decade, but I thought it was a little bit disjointed to include it in my main list. So there you go. That was one of the highlights artistically of the decade for me, something that changed both cinema and TV, Twin Peaks: A Return. But my list gets underway, and I'm just going to pile through for a while. At number 50, Margaret by Kenneth Lonergan, who turns up later in the list and had a much, much bigger film with Manchester by the Sea a couple of years back, and a lot of Oscar nominations, etc. His film Margaret nearly killed his career. He made it. It was a very difficult film and spent the next 6 years trying to edit it into something that was actually broadcastable. As far as I know, it received a release that was basically one broadcast on a flight from London to LA. That was the full extent of its release. It was taken off of him, and I think Martin Scorsese and someone else edited it into a releasable format. He said that it was short and that he needed to add to its 2.5-hour runtime. If you watch it,
another half an hour would be terrible. But that often happens with films that they say are too long anyway. They've left out enough that it actually improves them by being even longer. I don't know. That cut may be out there somewhere. But Margaret's now getting the kind of kudos it deserves. It's a story of Anna Paquin who basically plays a teenager who thinks she's an adult and goes through a very harrowing situation where she causes the death of an old lady and ends up blaming the bus driver who she distracted for it, as she is both in her head an adult but has the younger person's inability to take any responsibility for bad actions. So it's a very difficult film to watch. Anna Paquin gives an Oscar-worthy performance, my favourite of hers. She also turns up later in the list. But she's the most annoying central character I've ever seen in the movies. Every time that anyone challenges her on anything, including at school, she loses her mind and goes for the jugular. It's a difficult film to watch because it is continually this clash with her. Her treating her mum like garbage, her treating everyone around her like garbage, and her persecution of the bus driver. But it is a brilliant film, and it's a unique film, and it's got some heavyweight actors involved as well, and I thought it was great. 2011, that came out. Number 49, Australia is really showing itself to be a bastion of quiet yet brilliant sci-fi movies. I saw Upgrade again recently. That's a terrific one. It is a brilliant film, and it's a unique film. It's got some heavyweight actors involved as well, and I thought it was great. 2011, that came out. Number 49, Australia is really showing itself to be a bastion of quiet yet brilliant sci-fi movies. I saw Upgrade again recently. That's a terrific one that came out last year to Little Fat.

It's a true sci-fi masterpiece. At 49, came out in 2017. At 48, in my 50 best films of the decade, and I'll be going more into depth on these as we progress, Guardians of the Galaxy. Now, I've chosen three Marvel films in my list. And the reason I've chosen all of them is because they represented something. And they represented something that hadn't previously happened in the Marvel Universe and was a new, interesting high. For me, there was a grubby middle patch of the Marvel films around the Age of Ultron and all of those, where it was all getting a bit heavy and po-faced, and the movie qualities had long since dropped off from the highs of Iron Man and so on. Even the subsequent Iron Man films were dreadful. And Guardians of the Galaxy came bursting out the gate with something new up its sleeve. Not only was it sci-fi and not staged on Earth like all the other films were often staged, or in some mythical Norse wonderland, it was funny. It was a really sharp comedy. And I think other films in the Marvel Universe had humour in them, say Iron Man. But that was because Robert Downey Jr.'s performance was so witty and he was so sharp. It wasn't a comedy, it was just that he was very funny. In Guardians of the Galaxy, virtually the entire cast is superb at comedy. David Bautista's Drax is magnificent, and he totally crossed over to mainstream Hollywood from wrestling with a superb performance. And Chris Pratt became a leading man through it. Bradley Cooper as the Raccoon, Groot, of course, Vin Diesel. All of them had their own comic stylings. It was sharp and it was funny. So that's why I put that in above the others. At 47, S. Craig Zahler directed his, I think, debut film, American director, starring Kurt Russell and a Western called Bone Tomahawk. Many of you may not have seen it. If you haven't, don't read up about it. Just watch it. It's one of the great dummies of the decade in that it sells you, I guess due to the presence of Kurt Russell, what you assume is going to be a vaguely funny and entertaining Western, which it is. It's around the halfway stage that the wheels come off and it goes into really dark territory. Very, very twisted, unforgettable in certain scenes. Some of the imagery in the final third is rightly controversial and rightly unforgettable. There's a death scene in it which no one who watches will ever want to see again. And the final image of the women is absolutely appalling, and it's stuck in my head for hours. So I love it when films set you up to expect one thing, but then they take you on a journey you didn't sign up for. And it's well worth catching Bone Tomahawk. 46, a sequel to a film that came out this decade and could have made it. Gareth Evans from Wales, for some reason, ended up directing probably the most popular Indonesian movie of the decade in The Raid, which played out like a first-person shooter video game, and is brilliant. It's superb. But I actually liked Raid 2, which was less of a video shooter map, more like The Godfather. It was over 2.5 hours long, but it had enough story to warrant it. All these conflicting people. It followed on from the first Raid film. But it was the aftermath. It was all of the conflicting forces that met up in the first film, all sort of tying themselves down and finishing off their opponents over this very long-form cerebral gangster movie with probably 4 or 5 of the best fight scenes I've ever seen. That came out in 2014, and we're waiting on Raid 3. It's at 46. 45, The Avengers. Now, again, like Guardians of the Galaxy, I've picked Avengers 1 and not the dreadful 2 and not the decent, really decent 3 or 4. Infinity War and Endgame tend to be listed above it or rated more highly. For me, they're retreads of Avengers because the first Avenger movie put together all of the elements, all the disparate elements from the Marvel Universe into one film, and was a huge success in the way it did it. The story was excellent. All of the characters gelled really well. And it's difficult to remember that this is where all of those characters, like Thor and Captain America and Iron Man, were on screen together for the first time. So I do think, as good as Infinity War and Endgame were, they were really retreading the water from Avengers 1. It got a bit too gnarly and a bit too battle scene at the end, but so have the other films, and that's pretty much set the standard there as well. But I've got it at 45. At 44...

Another film that really set a benchmark was Fast Five, the Fast and the Furious film by Justin Lin. Every film since has been a $700 million to $1 billion box office success. But it's worth remembering, the films weren't highly regarded up until four, and it was only four that all of the forces sort of came together in the same movie, because it was the return of Vin Diesel for a start, as he'd been missing from two and three. Virtually all the cast, bar Paul Walker, that were in the first film, were missing from two and three. And everyone came back for an enjoyable but lackluster four. Five was a complete shock. It was a much more modern, it was beautifully shot. The locations were much more interesting. The story was much sharper. And we got the entire squad together for the first time. And they've really been retreading that water since. But I thought the 6, 7, 8 are really good, gradually declining in quality. But 5 remains the best Fast and the Furious film, and that's at my 44. And I'm going to play a track from Led Zeppelin. What am I playing? Am I playing Led Zeppelin? No, I'm not, because I deleted that film off the list. This is Ziggy Stardust, Moon Age Daydream, which features in the very famous multi-platinum soundtrack to Guardians of the Galaxy. Forget Baby Driver having his Walkman on all the time. They actually did it in one of the biggest films of the year.

That's from Ziggy Stardust and the Spiders of Mars, from Mars. You may have heard of it, by David Bowie. But I'm playing it. I think Moon Age Daydream is my favourite track on that album, actually. It's the one I always go back to. But I'm playing it because my 48th best film of the decade was Guardians of the Galaxy, and it had a very famous soundtrack, of which that was part. Now, I want to be very clear. I'm running down my top 50 films of the decade. You're with Julian on the Brown Note on Radio Northern Beaches. In between my albums of the year, which finished last week, and tracks of the year, which operates over two shows next week and the week after. When I say 50 best films of the year, as with my albums, they're my favourites. Not I mathematically decided that they're better than other films. These are the ones, looking back over the decade, that I thought meant the most to me and I enjoyed the most, and usually they represented something. We left at Fast Five at 44, and at 43, Quentin Tarantino. His Hateful Eight was, like all his films, quite divisive. A three-hour-long Western, and let's face it, Scorsese and Tarantino don't know anything under 2 hours, 30 minutes anyway. I absolutely adored it. I think it is possibly the best written Tarantino film, given it's a group of people basically in a room for 3 hours. And I said in my review of it, you could stage it without doing much. You wouldn't really need to change anything about the screenplay or script to put it on stage. And that's strong writing. And the fact that it wasn't dull over its 3 hours shows how good it was. And Kurt Russell, Samuel Jackson, the whole cast were excellent in it. It's my 43rd. Film of the decade, 42, a debut by Dan Gilroy, an unforgettable one, starring one of the decade's best actors, Jake Gyllenhaal, Nightcrawler. Crawl is a good word to have in the title of that film. Came out in 2014 about a sociopath, really, but someone that roams around at night and finds out that he can make money by turning up to accidents and filming them and sending the footage to TV networks. It says a lot more than the premise gives, but I'm sure you can work out the various sort of symbolism and metaphors that are for the wider use of media and news media on society. And obviously Gyllenhaal ends up in a place where he gets darker and darker as he becomes more and more popular, and it kind of is behoving to, you know, give these accidents a little bit of a helping hand. Great film, very impressive debut. 41, yet another, I'm not going to do a whole list of this kind of film, but there are a few early on. Mission Impossible Ghost Protocol. Last year's Fallout was regarded as the best, but for me, like Fast Five, Mission Impossible 4 was the first time the franchise became really good. One, crap. Two, awful. Three was getting it back. And that journey through three was like Fast and Furious 4. It was like all of the elements were starting to coalesce. Philip Seymour Hoffman was great, but 4 was when it became state of the art. The writing was much sharper. The story was much better. The locations, such as that great big tower in, I think, Dubai or Abu Dhabi, I'm not sure which one, was horrible if you've got vertigo. I actually don't watch that scene very much because it just scares me so much. It's horrible. But it looked fantastic. The dust storm and the blizzard in the desert had a really good story. Tom Cruise was excellent in it and has held the franchise together. And I thought that was when it really it changed from being an also-run franchise into James Bond big. And it hasn't put a foot wrong since. They've all been really, really good. Fallout, arguably even better. But I've got Mission Impossible 4, Ghost Protocol at 41. That's the first of the 10. At 40... Ben Wheatley remains one of the most interesting film directors in the UK. No one's been able to pigeonhole him with anything yet. His big budget film, High Rise, the J.G. Ballard film, was a bit of a misfire. A Field in England, one of the most art films of the whole decade. Sightseers, one of the best black comedies of the decade. But his opening film, Kill List, starring Neil Maskell, I thought was utterly superb. It was, again, a film that set off looking like it was going to be Lock, Stock and Two Smoking Barrels and ending up in a very, very dark place, darker than Hereditary,
more twisted, more upsetting than killing of a sacred deer. It becomes incredibly violent by the halfway stage. It involves two hitmen who were genial at first, going off on a kill list. And they gradually come to realise who they're killing, which makes they're paedophiles, basically. And that makes everything get worse and worse. But there's some curious moments when they're killing these guys, which actually shows that they're quite happy to die. And that has huge ramifications on where the plot goes. One of the great endings in movie history, and one that leaves you just shaking and going, no, why did you do that? It's utterly shocking, unforgettable. Kill List at 40. 39, funnily enough, Hereditary by Ari Aster, another debut. Brilliant performance by Toni Collette, brilliant horror movie. And again, I love it when films like Hereditary squeeze under the radar and take $50 million at the box office in the first week. When people think they're getting Paranormal or The Conjuring and they end up getting that, it's a much more disturbing and upsetting film than you probably think it is if you haven't seen it. Unforgettable stuff. At 38, one of the most underrated by arguably the director of the decade. He's got Phantom Thread, he's got The Master, and Inherent Vice never got any kudos. And it's the only film I've reviewed this decade twice. Because the first time I saw it, I think I gave it 6 out of 10 and said it was a letdown like everyone else. But once I went back and watched it, its lacklustre story didn't matter because the scene on scene was absolutely superb. It's every single scene in it is almost a minor classic. Who's the star in that one? Oh, Joaquin Phoenix, another of the decade's great actors. Brilliant film. At 37, Pixar and Coco. Their take on The Mexican Day of the Dead was an unexpectedly soulful and tear-jerking film multiple times. Very poignant, great plot twists that you don't see coming and pack a real emotional impact. Good voice cast, unbelievably beautiful to look at. And that's my 37th best of the decade. At 36, Boon Jong-ho is currently getting a lot of plaudits for his Korean film Parasite. And people wondering whether it will get nominated, not for Best Foreign Language Film, but for Best Picture. Back in the day, he released a film called Snowpiercer, which I absolutely adored. A dystopian symbolist fantasy about classes on a train being society in a future where everything's destroyed. The poor are at the back of the train, then it goes up to the middle class in the middle and the upper class at the end with all of society's problems along the way. Absolutely superb, visually stunning, and it was Chris Evans in it as well, a mainly English-speaking film, so don't be put off. It was fantastic at 36. At 35, Denis Villeneuve. Is it Villeneuve? I'm going to say Villeneuve because I don't know. Denis Villeneuve is another, alongside Paul Thomas Anderson, of the directors of the decade. An amazing list of films. Arrival, Blade Runner, 2049, Sicario, Incendies. And just an astonishing diversity. And his film, Enemy, was his most challenging art house. Jake Gyllenhaal up again in dual roles as a guy who works in a boring classroom who sees someone in a movie that looks his exact doppelganger. And the rest of the movie is him trying to track down this actor from the film who is so identical to him in every way. It leads to an amazingly psychological thriller, which a lot of people would have been turned off by because it's so oblique. I actually sat through a YouTube video about the story, and it does make complete sense. Like a lot of these art house films, the central premise of it's actually very simple and very powerful, and I thought it was a brilliant film. If you've ever seen it and don't know what happened, look it up on YouTube because it is really interesting. At 34... The Witch by Roger Eggers, who's also up for a lot of Oscar's attention with his film The Lighthouse, currently out. I absolutely adored it. Another new kind of horror in the same bandwidth as things like Hereditary and Killing of the Sacred Deer. Very unsettling rather than full of slamming doors and shocks. Middle ages people. Post-Middle Ages, 1600s, living in America, very devout Christians that believe their daughter might have come under the spell of a witch. And absolutely fantastic. And I'm going to play a piece of music going back to The Hateful Eight. This is Ennio Morricone. I'm going to mix it up between
normal music and film scores. One of the best decades ever for the film score. There have been so many memorable film scores, particularly in horrors or art house films. But this is the first time the greatest film scorer of all time, Ennio Morricone, got an Oscar for The Hateful Eight. And this is from it, and it's called L'Ultima.

Slow Teamer. Apparently, Quentin Tarantino and Ennio Morricone, although they both respect each other, hate each other's guts. But finally, Ennio Morricone, famed for his work with Sergio Leone across some of the best soundtracks ever made, actually got an Oscar for The Hateful Eight. So it was worth it in the end. You're with Julian counting down my top 50 films of the decade. I left you at The Witch at 33. I've got a couple of documentaries, dependent on how cinematic they are and how rewarding they were on that level. Inside Job by Charles Ferguson won the Oscar that year. And alongside The Big Short, it's the best cinematic evaluation of why the global financial crisis happened. It paints all of the technological terms very, very, almost deliberately, willfully obscure financial instruments in sharp relief and makes it all very understandable. It's thrilling and gobsmacking that it's such an appalling story about how criminal and corrupt they were. At 32, Denis Villeneuve again, and Ryan Gosling, who shows up a little bit later. Blade Runner 2049. I thought it was a massive success. It looked fantastic. Roger Deakin finally got his best cinematography. That was the same as Ennio Morricone. Roger Deakin became the laughing stock of the Oscars by making so many films and being nominated so many times for his cinematography, and finally won it for that film. But psychologically, thematically, it took the ideas from the original Blade Runner and pushed them further. And it had a very soulful story, very interesting ideas were floated around. And Harrison Ford showed up and was really good towards the end. And it was a really good story, a thrilling look through the eyes of the world of Blade Runner years after it happened. And I thought it was a complete success. One of the most prominent films of the decade, Jordan Peele, I guess you could say kicked off the black cinema movement, if you want to call it something so reductive, with his film Get Out. It was a social horror movie, closer to The Stepford Wives than to something like The Conjuring or Paranormal Activity. Very, very clever. Daniel Kaluuya was excellent in the lead in this heavily racial film, which was nonetheless light on its feet, brilliantly directed. Us came out this year, which was really good, but not quite as good. It was a bit more leaden. But that's my 31. So we're up to my top 30 films of the decade. And I'm going to go with Inception at 30. Christopher Nolan, his last great success, really. And I wonder whether he's sort of lost it a little bit outside of the Batman franchise. Interstellar wasn't up there much, but Inception was where that vast canvas and a $200 million budget were used to great effect. Leonardo DiCaprio was superb in the central role, and I really liked his motivation as well, his wife's suicide dominating his thought process, and the whole memory within a memory or dream within a dream was psychologically fascinating, and it looked incredible. At 29, Paul Verhoeven was an enfant terrible of the 80s and 90s with stuff like Basic Instinct and Showgirls, of course. Came back with a stunning French film called Elle, starring Isabelle Huppert, who should have won the Oscar for Best Actress that year. It was a rape story, but it wasn't like any rape story presented on film. For a start, the victim, Isabelle Huppert, just goes on with her life afterwards. And that's very challenging. And then she actually starts a relationship with the rapist. So it's a very challenging film, but it goes to some very fascinating places. It's unique. And in every way that the likes of Basic Instinct were challenging to audiences and critics, this was, but in different ways and just as awful in others. 28, another documentary, Matthew Heineman's amazing documentary, Cartel Land, which was a truly brilliant expose of the war on drugs in Mexico, ahead of its time. It came out in 2016 and focused on both the border, the US border with Mexico, and the vigilantes along it, and also another vigilante in Mexico who took on the cartels, who actually formed an army and used to execute these people when they found them. It's an incredible story, amazingly shot. And Cartel Lands at 28. 27, once again, Paul Thomas Anderson. His last film, I didn't put The Master in, it would have been close, but Phantom Thread, unlike anything else released this decade, an astonishing
a romance, I guess you could call it, but I found it to be quite a disturbing look at mental health as well. Daniel Day-Lewis, in arguably his last performance, he said it is, was superb, as he always is in everything, but another, almost the opposite of Daniel Plainview from There Will Be Blood, a brilliant, brilliant performance. So I'm going to play a bit of music going all the way back to Inherent Vice, and they opened with an enormous chunk of this by Can, the German krautrock titans, from their album, a masterpiece called Eggy Bagnassi and Vitamin C.

That's a song that's been used quite a lot. It was a massive part of the TV series The Get Down, which I loved. But it was also played over the opening 10 minutes of Paul Thomas Anderson's Inherent Vice, which I had at 38. I left you at 27, my 50 top films of the decade. 26, Zero Dark Thirty, Catherine Bigelow. I berated a lot for her film The Hurt Locker, but the Best Picture Oscar almost never goes to a worthy film. Look at Green Book last year. That was a 6 out of 10 at best. And The Hurt Locker just wasn't a good film. Zero Dark Thirty, which was a shock to me, was brilliant. A much longer, wider story and a terrific central performance of Jessica Chastain. Very strong grip of the screenplay and direction. Very, very good film. 25, another of the Marvel films, and it might be the last one. I think it is. Captain America, The Winter Soldier. That brought a whole world of complexity to the Marvel Universe. It was a throwback to almost to the 70s paranoia films. In it, we found the true heart of Captain America, not being this sort of cheerleader for America, but actually quite a difficult character and one that wouldn't compromise. And it, by the end of the movie, we've taken apart S.H.I.E.L.D., we've destroyed the entire organization, which was rotten to the core, and we find out all of these stories from Nazi Germany infiltrating S.H.I.E.L.D. back in the 1940s, and virtually everyone involved in the organization being corrupt. It was a terrific thriller with a breakneck story, very unexpected, and a brilliant film all round. The best, I think, of the Avenger films, Winter Soldier. At 24, Darren Aronofsky's Mother, I thought was a much better take on the Noah story, or the creation story, than Noah itself was. One of the most diverse films of the decade. Lots of people hated it. Jennifer Lawrence was superb. And at 24, at 23, David Fincher seems to have disappeared from filmmaking lately. For a while there, he was untouchable. The odd bummer in his catalogue, but even those like Zodiac, which wasn't a complete success, and Benjamin Button, which was pretty bad. But he's still got an incredible filmography, and The Social Network really set the decade going. It was an incredible film, and Jesse Eisenberg perfectly cast as Mark Zuckerberg, and of course, Facebook hangs over us to this day. At 22, Alex Garland, after Ex Machina, which I didn't rate at all, the author of The Beach and screenwriter to a lot of Danny Boyle's films, like 28 Days Later, finally delivered on his second film, Annihilation, starring Natalie Portman in 2018, was my second best film last year. Utterly brilliant, utterly magnificent, inventive, weird, psychedelic, and very challenging and art house towards the end. And at number 22, and I'm going to play something from the soundtrack to Blade Runner, which was lower down the list, which is, oh, do I even have it? Yes, I do. From Hans Zimmer, who shows up on every single soundtrack there is. This is from Blade Runner 2049.

Perhaps taking a leaf out of Daft Punk's Tron soundtrack book. I did worry when Hans Zimmer, who's so ubiquitous it's painful, was going to take on Vangelis and one of the most fated soundtracks in movie history, but he did a great job with Blade Runner 2049. A little bit of a break now, as I do something I do every year. My worst films of the year. Now, these aren't bad films, only a couple of them are terrible. Actually, more than a couple. But I usually list my worst films of the year, and it often has a correlation between how bad I thought they were and the critical opinion. So these are my 12 most overrated films of the decade. Black Panther, I thought was a 6 out of 10, slightly below Captain Marvel, a nothing film. It felt very amateur hour when they were in Wakanda, and it got like insane reviews, and you know they wanted it to be Best Picture. And I thought it was a middling entry in the Marvel Universe. The Last Jedi, the tone was off. I mean, I have a problem with these films because all the fanboys come out and a lot of them are really sexist or racist and they've gone after these films. And that's not why I don't like them. I just didn't rate The Last Jedi at all. The tone was off. The story was weak. The usage of the legacy characters compared to The Force Awakens was terrible. The use of Skywalker in it and Leia was really bad. It didn't mean anything. It was a stopgap film that didn't progress the story of Star Wars anywhere. Nothing really happened. It retrod certain elements, such as the Master and Luke Skywalker and Darth Vader standoff from Jedi was just replayed verbatim, almostly, and much worse. So that was rubbish. Crazy Rich Asians, I gave, I think, 1 out of 10 to. Other than the Asian cast, the most formulaic rom-com I've ever seen. Every single scene in it seemed to be cut out of another rom-com. Absolute garbage. Moonlight, another Best Picture winner, and I thought it was just a 6 out of 10. It was a boring film. I thought the first two acts repeated themselves. The third didn't go anywhere until a classic sequence at the end. It looked beautiful. It sounded beautiful. The main character was just dull as dishwater. All of the surrounding characters were much better. So Moonlight in there as well. These are my most overrated films of the decade. La La Land I thought was flat out terrible. How Emma Stone got an Oscar for that, I've got no idea. It was almost singularly unique in that it was a really bad movie and a really bad musical on top. The music even was terrible in it. The choreography was rubbish. The cinematography was excellent. And it's about the only time I've seen Ryan Gosling not be good. Spotlight, where have you seen that on the roundups of best films of the decade? Best Picture winner, I raged about it being over The Big Short, which I thought was better in every conceivable filmmaking way. It was a TV standard movie, and at the end of the decade, everyone's favourite film of that year, completely ignored, funnily that. Argo, absolute garbage from Ben Affleck. His first film was brilliant, Gone Baby Gone. Second one, averagely brilliant, like half actually brilliant and half pretty bad. The Town, but still very watchable. Argo flew by, another Best Picture winner. They always get it wrong. Now no one cares about it at all. Baby Driver, I hated. Got over 90% on Rotten Tomatoes. Absolute rubbish. Derivative, sub Guy Ritchie, and a terrible lead role as well. Skyfall, I thought that Spectre was... I've got Skyfall and Spectre in my list of the most overrated films of the decade. They both got disturbingly high Rotten Tomatoes scores, but are two of the worst Bond films I've ever seen. Spectre makes me think that Skyfall was better than it actually is. It looked very pretty, but it was... I don't know, something went. We lost a lot when we lost Judi Dench, but all of the newbies, the M and the Q and the Moneypenny, well, I thought rubbish. Excuse me. That's actually from the smoke that you can smell in the studio from outside. So I thought Skyfall and Spectre really spoiled a great opening from Daniel Craig. And Quantum Menace? I thought that was an underrated film. But Skyfall and Spectre in my most overrated of the decade. I'm actually having to drink water because there's so much smoke in the studio. A really shocking one. I saw it again recently next to The Irishman. I saw Martin Scorsese's three-hour film, Wolf of Wall Street, which everyone loved.
but I always had a bit of a problem with, and watching it next to a screenplay that earns it 3.5 hours, The Wolf of Wall Street does not earn its 3 hours. Within half an hour, you've got Leonardo DiCaprio in a brilliant performance, a superb performance, and Jonah Hill, they're one of the comic doubles of the decade. But within half an hour, they've got prostitutes and drugs in the office, and that's pretty much what happens for the next 2 hours. It doesn't progress. You could leave out any middle half hour and it wouldn't change virtually anything in the film. And it's very, very overlong and very tiring to get through. And I thought it was actually one of Scorsese's worst films. And finally, in my most overrated films of the decade, Richard Linklater's Boyhood, another one that got enormous acclaim. On Metacritic, it's the best reviewed film of the entire decade. It's torture. The thing that I had the biggest problem with, again, like Moonlight, the lead character is the dullest person in it. And you spend all this time with this very boring individual who you don't even care about. But it was also that all of these vignettes filmed over a 12-year period were so dull. There was they couldn't even get an interesting, even from a cinema verite point of view, sequence to put in there. It was just like he'd film. They were like outtakes. It was like an entire movie of outtakes. It's very bland, very boring. Patricia Arquette was superb. Ethan Hawke was good. And no one else was interesting. It was 3 hours of absolute torture that didn't go anywhere, didn't mean anything, and didn't leave a lasting impression. That's my overrated films of the decade. And back to my films of the decade, Pixar at 21. We left at Annihilation at 22. Pixar at 21 with The Inside Out. One of two masterpieces this decade from Pixar, from Pete Docter, director. I thought it was utterly magnificent and very moving, like Coco, just a really moving, thoughtful film. And it left you like films like Up and Wall-E, where there's so much emotion that comes through. And I thought it was a very human film. Breaking finally into the top 20 with Whiplash, Damien Chazelle is the villain behind La La Land. How such a great first film turned into that, I don't know. But Whiplash was superb. J.K. Simmons won an Oscar for one of the most terrifying performances of a teacher in history of cinema. Absolutely wonderful. And breakneck speed, thrilling, exciting, and really, really rollicking as well. So from that, this is Stan Getz, and it's from the soundtrack Into It.

I'm counting down my top 50 films of the decade on the brown note. Quickly up until this stage, but gradually getting slower. And that's Stan Getz and Miles Davis, not a bad pairing. From just before Miles became a titan, that's Intuit. Featured in one of the most dramatically exciting and rewarding films of the decade, Whiplash. At 19, Joel and Ethan Coen have had, by their terms, a very quiet decade. And it's interesting how so many of these directors, like Christopher Nolan to Paul Thomas Anderson to David Fincher, move between big budget and art house. And I think that split has widened over the years. I can't imagine Christopher Nolan doing an art house film like Memento ever again. But the Coen brothers came back with Inside Llewelyn Davis at 19. I think a near debut from Oscar Isaacs, who's an actor I absolutely adore, as a troubadour bumming around in Greenwich Village in the early 60s, a very sort of existential story. Not much story, it's just following a week in his life as he moves from couch to couch. But it's showing up in a lot of the best films of the decade list, and I think it was even in the BBC's best films of the century so far list quite high up as well. Really good film. At number 18, David McKenzie, and the writer who was on an incredible run, Taylor Sheridan, gave us Hell or High Water, which reimagined Chris Pine as a serious actor, and Ben Foster even better. A truly great film with a southern potboiler almost about bank robbers, but one with one foot in the present as it talked about mortgages and repossessing homes and fighting back against the forces doing that. An incredible film that went much further than just being a bank robber thriller at 18. At 17, Spike Jonze's film Her. Again, Joaquin Phoenix turns up and Scarlett Johansson shows up with her voice alone. And she even got some awards for her voice performance. And Joaquin Phoenix is in the future where your operating system gets to know you. As soon as you turn the computer on, it begins to learn about you and they fall in love. And that's a story that's only got more poignant as the years have rolled by. When did that come out? 2013, yeah, like this is just ahead of the curve. It's not just about internet dating, it's about our relationship with technology, and I thought it was very profound. At number 16, I could have chosen the entire three John Wick films. It represented a new paradigm in movie making. It's like someone comes along and gives you something you didn't know you wanted or needed, and you do. As soon as it arrived, the first film, everyone noted how brilliant it was to have Keanu in that kind of role, how well shot it was, how hard-edged, how referential towards 70s thrillers, the look and everything, and also towards the more sort of action-orientated sort of Hong Kong or Kung Fu movies as well. It was a perfect balance, but I've chosen John Wick 3 Parabellum from 2019, only about 6 months old, the best of the bunch. It looks amazing. The cast is Lawrence Fishburne, Ian McShane, a great, Keanu superb, and it just looks amazing. The action sequences are the best of any film on this list, probably, maybe other than Raid 2. And we're into my top 15 films of the decade. And Jonathan Glazer made a film called Sexy Beast in the 90s, which everyone adored, and then only made one film in the resulting 15 years after it. And he came back with an art house film in 2013 called Under the Skin, which was a very challenging, provocative science fiction story. It wasn't as oblique if you know the story about aliens harvesting humans for food, but it was presented in an uncompromising, relentlessly art house way. And it shows how serious people took the film, given that Scarlett Johansson is frequently naked in it, and she hasn't been in any other film, and no one even sort of mentioned it. And you even see erections in the film, which are probably enough to get a film banned, but because it's such an art house film, no one mentioned it. Its feel and vibe is incredible. Scarlett Johansson is amazing, and I'm going to play something from... You look at any list of the, I guess they're misnomers calling them soundtracks, because a soundtrack is a collection of songs you've chosen for your movie. A score
is a piece of music written for the film. So they're really film scores. And you look at any list of the top 10 film scores of the decade, this tops it. Mika Levy, I think it's Mika Levy. Yeah, Mika Levy from England, female composer. And she wrote the number one film score of the decade with Under the Skin.

Both visuals and the music played an integral part, and so did Scarlett Johansson in her bravest role. She'll always be able to look back on the fact that she made such an art house choice. In Under the Skin, my 15th favourite film of the decade, Like Nothing Else from Jonathan Glazer, and the soundtrack rated by just about everyone as the best of the whole decade. At number 14, moving into the Amazon, Ciro Guerra and his film Embrace of the Serpent, an astonishing bookended tale of travelling up the Amazon 30 years before the second, and the second one tracing the steps of a missing German explorer. It was an incredible black and white film. It looked amazing, and it was a real post-apocalypse now, post-Aguirre Wrath of God descent into madness as they go further and further up this river and further into desolation. And also it shows 30 years later how bad the impact of Westerners upon the tribespeople of the Amazon has. Amazing film, Like Nothing Else. From Argentina, Damien Zifron from Argentina directed Wild Tales, almost the antithesis of films like Babel and 21 Grams, which have multiple storylines and are very heavy and thread all of these storylines together. This was a collection of short stories that shared similar themes about the effects of revenge on people. And it went in completely unexpected directions. Sometimes the stories, which are only around 10 minutes long, left you breathless with where it went. You just didn't see it coming. Every story is excellent. Some of them are beyond excellent. It contains the best wedding sequence of any movie of all time. It's just mind-blowing. It's a brilliant story. Anyone should watch it. It's impossible to get bored because each story, instead of being heavy and interlaced, you get one for 10 minutes, it's incredible, and then you've got a new one. Wild Tales was utterly magnificent. I think all the films from now on I probably gave 9.5 out of 10 or 9 out of 10 to. At number 12, I started the list with Kenneth Lonergan's Margaret, and at 12, Manchester by the Sea, which was a shattering film. It contained one of the decade's hardest moments. Casey Affleck won an Oscar, rightly so. He plays a miserabilist shut-in janitor who leaves the big city because his brother dies and goes back to a town he fled from. It's around the halfway point in the movie where you find out why he's like he is and why he left the town, and it is so bad. It's a painful, painful film, but it doesn't shy away from humanity at all, and it doesn't offer easy answers. Michelle Williams, I wish she'd been in it more. She's a brilliant actress and she's great in this, but it's Casey Affleck who you spend the whole film with in an impossible state. As soon as you find out what he's done, you're like, well, what would you do? Would you even go on living? Number 12. At number 11, another film from this year. Good year, I think, actually, for films. Martin Scorsese lining up De Niro, Pesci and Pacino in a film that, unlike Wolf of Wall Street, earns its enormous running time of 3.5 hours. It's a brilliant film. It's been called his best since Goodfellas. I'd agree. And a very different film to his other gangster films in that it's methodical pacing rather than dynamically hitting you over the head scene after scene. And it's also got some incredibly deep performances from the lead three. I can't believe De Niro never got nominated for a Golden Globe for Best Actor. It's one of his best ever performances. Pesci and Pacino did get nominated, but if Robert De Niro doesn't get an Oscar nomination for this, I just can't believe it. It's actually one of his most thoughtful performances. It's caused a lot of trouble, and Scorsese's promoted it brilliantly. It's an incredible film. It's very deep. It's very woven. It's very philosophical about aging and about friendship, and it all builds around the murder of Jimmy Hoffa, and it's a painful event. Thoughtful performances. It's caused a lot of trouble, and Scorsese's promoted it brilliantly. It's an incredible film. It's very deep. It's very woven. It's very philosophical about aging and about friendship, and it all builds around the murder of Jimmy Hoffa, and it's a painful event. Unlike Goodfellas, where you know.

Yours, Julian, counting down my top 50 films of the decade. I did my top 60 albums of the decade on the previous three shows, 20 albums a show. And I'm going to do my top 50 tracks of the decade over the two remaining shows. But these are my top 50 films of the decade. And that was The Irishman. At number 11, that track, Five Satins in the Still of the Night, plays a major role in it. So here we go, into the top 10. And more music from these films too. At number 10, George Miller came back with, I think, the best Mad Max film of all. I think a lot of the sexists out there wanted to knock Fury Road because it was Mad Maxine. Tom Hardy's Max, even though he's one of my favourite actors, it's his least important and least good role of the decade. And he was background noise compared to Charlize Theron, who owned the film. It was the best looking film, I think, of the decade. And the action was utterly superb. Mad Max Fury Road at 10, and hopefully they're going to do a sequel, but apparently Charlize and Tom hated each other's guts, so I don't know if that's why he was sidelined so much in the film. It didn't matter for me. It was a film about Charlize and the other girls escaping their fate, and I thought it was brilliant. At number 9, the director with the most entries, I think 3, Denis Villeneuve, and at number 9, his highest entry, which is Sicario. I absolutely adored this. I love that kind of film. It was about DEA agents taking on the Mexican cartels and also about the law enforcement agencies in America struggling with being legal and what the CIA will go to in order to prosecute their aims. It was stunningly shot. Villeneuve was on a roll, and it had breathtaking sequences in it. Really, really good cinematography. Really good action. Emily Blunt was fantastic. Josh Brolin was magnificent. Benicio del Toro was awards worthy in his role in it. Everything that was lost in the second, which was dire. But Sicario, one of the best thrillers of the decade. And another thing that was great about it was the late Icelandic composer Jóhann Jóhannsson made the soundtrack, as he did for many Villeneuve films, all the way up to Blade Runner. He didn't do that one. Some of the best soundtrack work of the decade was on Sicario, and this is some of it.

Sicario at number 9 from Denis Villeneuve, his third entry in my top 50 films of the decade. At number 8, Call Me By Your Name by Luca Guadagnino, who recently did the reboot of Suspiria, and featured awards-worthy performance from Timothy Chalamet as a holiday romance that was like no other. I thought it was a beautiful, lyrical, soulful film. I absolutely adored watching it. It looked lovely. And it was the thought processes by this very European family and dealing with their son's first true love and him being a man that he was falling in love with. Arnie Hammer in another great performance. And the fact that everyone's so adult and European in it, it never really comes up that it's a guy that he's fallen for. They're so supportive. It's just so unusual to watch a film where people are genuinely supportive of you no matter what you do. It was one of the most beautiful films and had this almost a theme music was this by the Psychedelic Furs.

And Love My Way playing at the party where they all get out and dance, and Arnie Hammer just dancing with abandon, gay abandon, but in the old school sense of the word gay. It's one of the moments of the decade as far as movies go. It's just pure catnip. It's not for anything. It doesn't mean anything. It's just euphorically wonderful moment in an incredible film. At 8, Call My Name. At number 7, and the highest ranked film from this year, two heavyweights go head to head this year, Tarantino and Scorsese, and will do at the Oscars as well. Featuring absolutely superb performances from Leonardo DiCaprio and Brad Pitt. Margot Robbie is getting some awards nods, but I would say that she's in the background enough not to be asked to do too much. But Once Upon a Time in Hollywood, my favourite film this year, I adored it. I've watched it several times and it gets better each time. It's just an enjoyable world to spend time in. There's not much story, but it doesn't matter because it's just so cool hanging out with Brad and Leo in these amazing sequences, even hanging out with Margot as she goes about her day. It's just a wonderful world to spend time in. It's the year's most meta film. It constantly references back to Tarantino's loves in cinema, and the characters sometimes are blurred between being actual people or actors playing them or fabrications or composites of other people around at the time. Margot Robbie's the real Sharon Tate. Brad and Leo are amalgams of other people that existed at the time. Its mood, its soundtrack, everything about it was wonderful. It showed, I thought, a more mature Tarantino. It wasn't as focused on writing as much as it was on mood and spending time getting to know these people. So I thought Once Upon a Time in America was amazing. And a bit of the soundtrack from that, the best soundtrack he's probably done since Reservoir Dogs.

It was Tarantino's warmest and most human film, I think. Apart from the apocalyptic ending, which occupies a short period of the film, it's his nicest film. In fact, apart from the spectre hanging over Brad Pitt's character, very interestingly, Brad Pitt won Best Actor for this recently. Because I always put Leo at the top in this film, but interesting to see he wasn't nominated as a supporting actor and won in one role. He's been nominated as Best Supporting Actor in the Golden Globes, just announced. But it was a soulful film. It was his fond look back at Hollywood from the 60s and the emerging counterculture replacing the cowboys of old. But it has so much more to say than that, and I just love watching it. I've seen it a few times. And it's my number 7 in my films of the decade, here with Julian on the brown note. And now this...

Well, what you're listening to is Tom Twyker, Reinhold Heil and Johnny Klimek, and their film score for another of the decade's most divisive films, which is by Lana and Lily Wachowski of Matrix fame, who've had a very up and down road since, but I've loved their movies much more than the critics have. And I was completely... I think every single film in the top eight has been my film of the year, apart from the top two. And there is a reason, which I was very surprised about, but I shall tell you in a little while. But Cloud Atlas, I thought it was a magisterial film. It had its flaws. Not all of the sequences were as good as the others, particularly the later ones by the Wachowski sisters. But overall, I found it a very profound and unique experience. The idea that throughout the ages, small instances of an individual standing up to authority and standing up for freedom, no matter how tiny the moment, may reverberate through the ages and inspire other people along the way, I thought was one of the most profound films of the decade. It was my film of the year when it came out, and all the early sequences, probably 60% of the film, are just magnificent. Different director was responsible for those. And also the score for Cloud Atlas was the biggest miss from the Oscars ever, as far as film scores go. Because it's a metaphor for the film as well, that this refrain from a piece of music can reverberate through the ages and inspire people later on. It's kind of like the whole film in a microcosm. So Cloud Atlas at number six. At number five, my favourite film of last year. Absolutely ridiculous that it wasn't up for Best Picture, Best Director, Best Screenplay, and what Ethan Hawke has done not to get a Best Actor nomination. First Reformed, Paul Schrader wrote Taxi Driver and has intermittently involved himself in films in recent years. He's never delivered anything as challenging or as profound or as resonant as the astonishing First Reformed, about Ethan Hawke as a priest who loses his son in Iraq and whose congregation contains a man who is an eco-warrior, but who's so convinced that we're destroying the world and there's no escape that he kills himself, and this has a knock-on effect on an already very broken psyche. There's very few films, I would say, that are as contemporary when looking at impending Armageddon as this film. It stares straight into the void. It's an incredible piece of work. Career best performance from Ethan Hawke, but the writing and directing is incredible. First Reformed at number five. At number four, a film that no one's picked, but I thought was utterly magnificent. Adam McKay has transitioned from the best films featuring Will Ferrell, like Talladega Nights, Step Brothers, and into much more serious fare, and he did so with The Big Short. He recently did so with the massively underrated Vice, which is a brilliant film that never got the kudos it deserved. But The Big Short, it did win an Oscar, and it should have won Best Picture over Spotlight. But I thought it was an incredible look at the global financial crisis. It was magnificent state-of-the-art filmmaking. It had a large ensemble cast with absolute standout performances across the board. Ryan Gosling was amazing. Steve Carell was Oscar-worthy. Christian Bale was Oscar-worthy. And it was rock and roll filmmaking. It was like Goodfellas-era Scorsese. It was very fast and dynamic. And like The Inside Job earlier in the list, it explained the concepts of financial instruments that caused the global financial crisis really, really well. The book it was based on was magnificent too. And it's from that film, my number four film of the decade, The Big Short, not getting the love of some of the others in my top 10. This is featured in a music-heavy soundtrack.

How fitting for the global financial crisis is that song? That was from my number four film. You're with Julian on the Brand Note Countdown, my top 50 films of the decade. At number four was The Big Short, where that film song from Frank Sinatra was featured. Now, I mentioned there's a big run of my films of the year. I just went through about five in a row, including what would have been my film of the year this year, I think, Once Upon a Time in Hollywood, just pipping The Irishman, maybe. It's a good fight. I love both films, and both made my top 11. Now, the top three is something very different and something I didn't even realise until I put it together. Well, I went through my albums of the decade, and 2010 just kept cropping up over and over. It was insane. It must have been 20 entries from that that year alone. Well, my top three films of the decade are my top three films from 2011 in reverse, which is bizarre, and I didn't even realise until I put the list together. At number three, Terrence Malick came back. Terrence Malick was huge in the 70s with his signature dreamlike Shooting in the Magic Hour, which is the point at which the sun sets but there's still light. Films like Badlands and Days of Heaven. And he often goes away for long periods of time, or he makes less lackluster product and it sort of gets ignored. But he had a huge gap until The Thin Red Line, which is a film that wipes the living floor with Saving Private Ryan, the most overrated film of the last 30 years by miles. Well, he had another long gap and came back with a film near a lot of people's top of people's lists, The Tree of Life. Some found it boring and ponderous. I found it transcendental and psychologically fascinating, beautifully shot, dreamlike. Almost as though, as with The Thin Red Line, you spend the entire movie in different characters' heads as they come to terms with life and parenthood and their children and how their children feel now they've grown up, particularly under an extremely stern, almost abusive parent, and how they feel about it in their adulthood. It was a film about life in general, and it was magnificent. He's got a good film out now, but what his work's been since then has not got anywhere near the acclaimed Tree of Life has. It was an incredible work of art from 2011, and it featured Brad Pitt and Sean Penn. Brad Pitt shows up quite bizarrely often in great films. He was, I think, the dad, and Sean Penn was the son in his adult form. It was not like anything else, but it was like a kind of cinematic language that only Terrence Malick is any good at, and he seems to have made himself. It was long, it put a lot of people off, and not everybody adored it, but I did. I thought it was an incredible work of art, and it was my favourite film of 2011, but now it's only my third favourite film of 2011, because the final two are both from that year and are in reverse. And number two, one of the most controversial filmmakers, Lars von Trier. Back in 2011, he made probably his most accessible film. He's been making films since, and some of those have got a lot of attention. Antichrist particularly got an enormous amount of attention. I thought it was brilliant. It was a very controversial film. There was some very upsetting violence in it, but it was still very, very interesting. And Lars von Trier has made films like The Idiots, which were even more controversial. And his film from 2011, Melancholia, well, that seemed to hew far closer to the mainstream than any of his other films have done. During the Cannes Film Festival, which highly regarded the film and gave Kirsten Dunst a Best Actress Award for that film, he made some off-colour jokes about Nazis, and there's this perception that basically killed its Oscar chances dead. Even Kirsten Dunst, who won Best Actress at Cannes, wasn't even nominated, let alone the film. But it's showing up in a lot of films of the decade lists. Melancholia was a film about Kirsten Dunst dealing with depression and basically being at a wedding in a big country house. The spectre is the fact that there's an enormous planet's appeared close to planet Earth and is heading straight for it, and that everyone on Earth knows that they've only got 24 hours left to live. It's a film about depression. It's part of his depression trilogy, of which Antichrist was a part, and Breaking the Waves, another brilliant Lars von Trier film, was the first film.
And he himself has said that it was him in the throes of absolute depression. But there is hope to be found in this very dark premise. And the person that's curled up into a ball throughout the film and is unable to engage with the world in a meaningful way, she's G'd along by her sister, Gainsbourg. I can't remember what her first name is now. But towards the end of the film, as this planet looms ever larger, unforgettably, on the horizon of the Earth, she's the person that seems to be most fine with everything, and she seems to wake up and become a rock for other people. Maybe because she is more comfortable with the end of the world than anyone else. So it looks great. All the main roles are good in it, but it's Kirsten Dunst's film. And her sister, Gainsbourg, is both magnificent, but it's Dunst who gives an awards-worthy performance that may have been scuppered by the director bringing the film into disrepute at the Cannes Film Festival. He was a bit persona non grata after that. I noticed his recent film with, I think, Matt Dillon as a serial killer kind of got attention, but not too much. But then again, he does make very austere, often very funny. He made Nympho after this, which was a five-hour film, and broken up into two halves. He's had a very good decade as a director, I think. But Melancholia stands as a work of art. That was an amazing year, with Tree of Life and Melancholia were in my top three. And that has so much in the way of both being very cerebral looks at humanity and life and how you feel. It's just that the Tree of Life looks at humanity from a more normal perspective and Melancholia from a far more extreme perspective, the end of the world and very, very bad depression. But it was a very soulful film as well, much less upsetting material than in other Lars von Trier movies, which pushed it towards the mainstream. But obviously it didn't make a dime at the box office because it was, another art house film. It just didn't contain genital mutilation like Antichrist did, or unending 5 hours of sex like Nympho did, or the serial killer movie made with Matt Damon was also extremely explicit and very upsetting. But in Melancholia, if ever a film were aptly named, it would be that. It's a beautiful film and my second favourite film of the decade. I've got a little bit of time, so I think I missed off a track. I'll play a little bit of this and then get into my number one film of the decade. This was from, I can't remember, I actually think it was from one of the, I think it was in Winter Soldier, which was way down the list. Marvin Gaye.

Well, that saved me a bit, because I obviously don't play. I love doing these shows, winging it. And timing 50 films to fit into a 2-hour period. So I was a little bit ahead of the curve, and I meant to play that all the way back at Captain America's Winter Soldier, as it featured in that film. Marvin Gaye and Troubled Man from the Little Thing film of the same name. And it's part of his list. If you know the Captain America story, you know he has a list. After he's been asleep for 50 years, he's got a list of culturally important things that he must look up, Marvin Gaye being one of them. And did you know those lists are different for each market the film's released in? So when they release it in Japan, for instance, it's got references to Japanese culture in the list and so on. So they did lists for various markets around the world. My top 10 films of the decade? Well, I've just done my top 60 albums of the decade, and the next 2 weeks will be my top 50 tracks of the decade. This week has been my top 50 films of the decade. My favourites, I'm not saying they're the best. At 10, Mad Max Fury Road. Sicario at 9. Call Me By Your Name at 8. Tarantino's Once Upon a Time in Hollywood at 7. The Wachowskis' criminally underrated Cloud Atlas at 6. The even more painfully underrated First Reformed at 5. The Big Short, which did get a lot of acclaim, but it hasn't shown up in many lists. I thought it's a just flat out amazing state-of-the-art filmmaking at 4. And then bizarrely, my top 3 from 2011 in reverse. So we had Tree of Life at 3 with Terrence Malick, at his finest film post The Thin Red Line. And Lars von Trier's best film, Melancholia, at number 2. Which brings us all the way up to my number 1 film of the decade. And there are a lot of different reasons why I've chosen this. It's another, I think, Dutch director, Nicholas Winding Refn, and the movie Drive is my number 1 film of the decade. And there are multiple reasons. It's in a way, it's like saying that Trainspotting is your favourite film of the 90s or Reservoir Dogs. It was an aesthetic. It was a pure aesthetic that came through music and cinematography, the mood, the performances, all congealed into this amazing whole. My second favourite album of the decade was Chromatics, Kill for Love. And Johnny Jewell, who leads Chromatics and numerous other bands, had about 5 tracks in the film. All this neon-lit synth music, synth pop music, and Cliff Martinez made the score, which fitted into that and dovetailed. So it sounded incredible. The opening 10 minutes is one of the best of all time, I think. It sets the film up so well. I think one of the reasons, watching it again recently, I was taken by how well he directs the film. He's done other controversial films that I've liked this decade. Neon Demon, I absolutely adored Only God Forgives. But Drive was his crossover moment. It did very well at the box office for what was an art house film that got sued by one person who was expecting to see Fast and the Furious because of the car title and the fact that he was a getaway driver. He was a mechanic in the day who moonlighted as a getaway driver at night. Very much like the film The Driver, which it was heavily based on, but also a lot of those 70s thrillers as well. I thought it feels existential and like it drifts along, but it's actually a tightly wound hard-boiled cop film, a crime drama, which would made a short book, like, I don't know, Friends of Eddie Coyle or something like that. The story progresses at a great clip and the direction of it's superb. The opening is amazing. We get to know exactly who Ryan Gosling's character in the film is, and we go with him on his slow motion car chase, which is already iconic, that opens the film, featuring Chromatics music over the top as he plays cat and mouse with the LAPD, trying to evade them and not doing sliding around corners, but often doing things like pulling in and stopping and turning the lights off. And then after about 12 minutes, the song that I'm going to end the show on erupts, and this neon pink lettering over the screen with Drive over the nightscape of LA appears. And it's just such a well-composed opening.
almost up there with Once Upon a Time in the West and Sergio Leone's opening of that film. It tells you everything you need to know, and then there forms a really beautiful relationship. I was a bit rude about Carey Mulligan's performance at the time, but she's perfectly cast, and the platonic love affair that Ryan Gosling and Carey Mulligan have is actually really beautiful and soulful. A lot of people complain the second half of the movie lost that by becoming far too violent. I would say that the story progresses at a fair rate of knots throughout the whole film. It might seem long in patches due to its almost somber mood, but the story continues to progress. There are lots of interesting side characters. Albert Brooks as a very interesting arch-villain in it, a very soulful man who's almost sad at the job he does. He's brilliant and won a few awards. Bryan Cranston's excellent in it as well, who could be an Eddie Coyle, actually, as a sad sack who owns the garage where Ryan Gosling works. Carey Mulligan is beautifully cast, and her interactions, often silent with Ryan Gosling, are wonderful. It's shot so well. Ron Perlman's also really good in it. It's got an amazingly good cast. It's directed superbly. When there's action in it, it's sublimely handled. There's only a few car chases, but each one sticks. And Ryan Gosling becomes this avenging angel of death as he tries to put right what happened, which was no one's fault either. It's almost like a Casablanca setup, because Oscar Isaac, who's also superb, turns up in his second amazing film of 2011 after Llewyn Davis to make my top 20. When he turns up, he's the husband of Carey Mulligan, but he's been in jail and he's got a surprise release. So it's one of those sort of like Casablanca where there's three people in the relationship, but nobody's really at fault. And the interactions between Ryan Gosling and the husband take on a completely different tone to what you'd expect. It's not... It begins a little bit challenging, but then it becomes this much more soulful example of people getting along. And Ryan Gosling gets sucked into the world that Oscar Isaac's in, but Oscar Isaac doesn't have a choice either. So it's quite a sad story, but brilliantly directed. Aesthetically, I thought it set the standard for the decade. The music and the look of the film, the feel of the film, I think it's an all-time classic. It's my number one film of the entire decade, and it also had the most memorable music of the decade. And this is after that opening 12 minutes where we see Ryan Gosling pick up his car and then go on a slow-mo car chase across LA, and then erupts with this track from Kavinsky and Love Fox. It wasn't made for the film. It should have been, because it so fits the film. And Johnny Jewel had about five different acts in the soundtrack to the film, and this was actually not one of them, but it leads off the movie, and this is Night Call, and that's my top 50 films of the decade, ending with this Drive and this track, Kavinsky and Night Call. I will be back with my top tracks of the decade next week. Adios.

0: Do you enjoy escaping to the ocean? Then you'll love Crescent Swells on Radio Northern Beaches. Hi, I'm David Bell. 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It's like saltwater therapy for your ears.
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3: 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At the cinema, it's something you feel. That towering screen, that heart-thumping sound, the shared silence before the first scene, and the applause when the credits roll. This is United Cinemas, where movies are made to be seen properly, not just streamed, but experienced. 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Station sponsor.

Hello and welcome to the Classical Hour. My name's David Stewart Hunter, and for the next hour, I'll be playing works from the classical music repertoire, this week focusing on English composers. We'll be hearing a variety of pieces from Purcell, Vaughan Williams, Parry, Elgar, Holst, Gilbert and Sullivan, Rachel Portman, Henry Wood, Jeremiah Clarke, Benjamin Britten, and a surprise inclusion, which I'll reveal in due course. I'm going to start with an appropriately introductory piece, Benjamin Britten's Young Person's Guide to the Orchestra, subtitled Variations and Fugue on a Theme of Purcell. As you might expect, the work was commissioned for an educational film, which was pioneered and premiered in 1946. Well, the Young Person's Guide opens with a full orchestra exposition of Purcell's theme, which is very grand, and that's the short piece we're going to hear. The work then goes on to feature each section of the orchestra and then each instrument within the sections. Well, the Young Person's Guide remains the most popular and frequently performed of Britten's works.

Benjamin Britten's Young Person's Guide to the Orchestra, the introduction. It is very grand, isn't it? Well, I've tried to include a broad representation of English composers in this selection, and I think some of them will probably remind you of the last night of the proms. But before we get on to any of those particularly anthemic pieces, let me go to a kind of English landscape view, which many of the works of Ralph Vaughan Williams seem to represent musically. Vaughan Williams was at the Royal College of Music in London. He was a pupil of Sir Hubert Parry, who set Jerusalem to music. And he was a lifelong friend of Gustav Holst, another of that group of English composers who made their names in the period before the First World War. One of the most familiar of Vaughan Williams' concert works is The Lark Ascending, a musical interpretation of a Victorian poem, and it had its premiere in 1920. The piece is scored for violin and small orchestra, with the violin playing the part of the lark.

The Lark Ascending by Ralph Vaughan Williams. It may not be highbrow, but one of England's unique contributions to the world of opera is Gilbert and Sullivan. And I think Sir Arthur Sullivan deserves to be included in the Distinguished Composers list. As a good example of Sullivan's clever use of two choruses singing as if they were a duet, I've chosen When the Foeman Bears His Steel from The Pirates of Penzance. So, in this particular piece, a chorus of idealistic village maidens urge the local policeman to attack a band of pirates, even if it means death. The policemen aren't so sure that it's a good idea.

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1: Tarantara, tarantara.
0: We uncomfortable feel.
1: Tarantara.
0: And we find the wisest thing.
1: Tarantara, tarantara.
0: Is to slap our chests and sing.
1: Tarantara.
0: For when fretting with the mutes.
1: Tarantara, tarantara.
0: And your heart is in your buttes.
1: Tarantara.
0: There is nothing brings it round like the trumpet's march.

such expressions don't appeal. Calculated men to cheer. Who are going to meet the fate in a highly nervous state.

0: too great a stress on the risks that on us press, and a preference alack to our chance of coming back. Still, perhaps it would be wise not to carp or criticize, for it's very evident these attentions are well meant.
1: Yes, it's very evident these attentions are well meant.

The cowardly policemen. I seem to remember when they're sort of marching. They march in a circle, which is when the, I can't remember, is it the Major General who says, "Damn you, don't go." The policemen are anxious to avoid going to death and glory. Well, you're listening to The Classical Hour with David Stewart Hunter, broadcasting on Radio Northern Beaches on 88.7 and 90.3 FM, streaming live on our website, rnb.org.au, and on the smartphone apps, TuneIn Radio and Community Radio Plus. Well, forward to 1996, and the first woman to win an Academy Award Oscar for Best Original Score was the English composer Rachel Portman. The film was Emma, based on Jane Austen's novel, with the title role played by Gwyneth Paltrow. Rachel Portman has composed more than 100 scores for film, television and theatre, including two other Oscar-nominated film scores for The Cider House Rules and Chocolat. She's produced an album of solo versions of her film scores. So this is her own solo piano version of her Oscar-winning music for Emma.

And that was the English composer Rachel Portman playing her own Oscar-winning music for the film Emma. The earliest of the English composers whose work I'm featuring today is Henry Purcell. His opera, Dido and Aeneas, which is often described as the first English opera, had its first performances in 1689. Well, the libretto tells the story of the love of Dido, Queen of Carthage, for the Trojan hero Aeneas, and her despair when he abandons her. It is ostensibly a tragedy, but it has several light moments. Purcell's librettist, Nahum Tate, introduced into the kind of classical story of Dido and Aeneas a sorceress and her witches, and their aim is to destroy Carthage. So what they plan to do is to fool Aeneas into abruptly leaving Dido, leaving her to die of a broken heart. Well, as it turns out, the plan's successful. In the piece we're going to hear, and this is the kind of comical side of the opera, we hear a sailor urging his shipmates to prepare a sneaky departure from their girlfriends. He says, "Take a boozy short leave of your nymphs on the shore and silence their mourning with vows of returning, but never intending to visit them more." God, shame on them.

Purcell, Dido and Aeneas, and come away, fellow sailors. A little is known about Jeremiah Clarke, and he's pretty much a contemporary of Purcell. But it was Jeremiah Clarke's trumpet voluntary was only properly ascribed to him in the 1940s. Previously, it had been thought to be a work of Purcell's. Well, Jeremiah Clarke was the first organist at the newly built St. Paul's Cathedral after the Great Fire of London. And around the year 1700, he composed a work for keyboard called The Prince of Denmark's March, presumably for a visiting royal. Now, why, you may ask, would an organist compose a work for trumpet? Answer, I discover, is because a trumpet voluntary is a musical composition for the organ played using the trumpet stop. Ah, now I understand. Well, of course, nowadays, mostly we hear it played on the trumpet, here by the Adelaide Symphony Orchestra.

Jeremiah Clarke's Trumpet Voluntary, or Prince of Denmark's March. It would have been nice to be able to name the soloists there, but unfortunately I don't have that, just have the fact that it was the Adelaide Symphony Orchestra. 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We heard earlier on in the programme from that quintessentially English composer, Ralph Vaughan Williams, with The Lark Ascending. Vaughan Williams also arranged a number of traditional English songs, as well as producing the major works for which he's celebrated. His Fantasia on Greensleeves was first performed in 1934.

Ralph Vaughan Williams and his Fantasia on Greensleeves. I mentioned at the beginning of the programme that there was a surprise inclusion in today's selection of English composers. Well, the surprise is George Frederick Handel. Handel was born in Halle, which, of course, became part of Germany, wasn't at that time. That was 1685. And he travelled to London in 1712, when he was 27. And he stayed in London until his death in 1759. He became a British citizen in 1727. Well, Handel enjoyed immediate success in London. And in fact, he was given an annual stipend of £200 for composing a work, the Utrecht Te Deum and Jubilate, for the reigning monarch, Queen Anne. Well, when Queen Anne was succeeded in 1714 by the former Elector of Hanover, for whom Handel had previously worked as a kind of Kapellmeister, the kind of chorus master in Hanover, Handel just went from success to success because, of course, George I could hardly speak English. And Handel was very good at speaking German. And so Handel did tremendously well, not just with George I, but also with his son, George II, and with a range of aristocratic patrons. One of Handel's many popular pieces was the water music, which was inspired by a request from George I for a concert on the River Thames. So, on the 17th of July, 1717, the Thames was packed with barges, including that of the King and his retinue, as they proceeded from Whitehall to Chelsea and back. Well, King George was so pleased with the music that he ordered it to be played three times during the royal progress, and I think it's been popular with the rest of us ever since. Well, here's the second movement of the second Water Music Suite by Handel.

And that's Handel's Water Music Suite number 2. That is the hornpipe section. And actually, that's very appropriate, because one of the popular pieces at the last night of the proms is the Fantasia on British Sea Songs, which is a medley of traditional songs which were arranged by Sir Henry Wood, after whom the promenade concerts are named. So every year at the proms, you'll probably hear Henry Wood's Fantasia on British Sea Songs. Here's the Sailor's Hornpipe.

Yes, Fantasia on Sea Songs, arranged by Henry Wood. Always one of the things that the Prommers enjoy on the last night. 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One of the group of prominent late 19th, early 20th century English composers was Gustav Holst, who, despite his name, was born in Cheltenham and died in London and was thoroughly English. His most famous work, The Planets, was composed during the First World War and had its premiere late in 1918. The Planets suite consists of seven movements, each representing one of the planets and its supposed astrological characteristics. The sixth movement is Uranus, the magician, and the music resembles a rather awkward dance with crescendos and pauses, and it ends with a very magician-like mysterious disappearance. Here is Uranus, the musician.

And that was Uranus, or Uranus the Magician, from Holst's Planets. Now, very little time left, and I want to fit in the last one, so let me just say my farewells to those of you who are going to be leaving early. My name's David Stewart Hunter. 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If you'd like to get in touch with me, you can email me on dstewarthunter, S-T-E-W-A-R-T, dstewarthunter@gmail.com. 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And I'll be back at the same time next week, 10 a.m. on Sunday and 9 a.m. on Thursday. Well, now for the final piece, I couldn't resist ending with another Hardy annual from the Prom Concerts. This is Elgar's Pomp and Circumstance March No. 1, which includes Land of Hope and Glory. I settled on this as the best recording I could find, or the one that I liked best, which is from 1959 with the London Symphony Orchestra conducted by Sir Arthur Bliss.

0: Hello, my name's David Stewart Hunter. If you're a baby boomer or just wish you were, you may like to tune into my programme, The Sound of the 60s, on Sundays at 5 and Thursdays at 5. I'm going on a year-by-year journey through the 1960s, the hits that topped the charts and the events that made history each year. I hope you can join me.
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How Sweet It Is, from Brian Wilson's 2004 Smile album. That was, of course, his magical solo version of Surf's Up. 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Okay, I hope you're having a great winter's day while listening to my show, Crescent Swells. 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Let's keep the Brian vibe going. Here he is with his band and a fave of mine, The Warmth of the Sun.